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1: Just a quick note, this story contains some profanities.
2: Here and there.
1: Like, here and there. A couple. So just know that before we get going.
3: Mm-hmm. Wait, you're listening.
4: Okay.
3: All right.
4: Okay.
3: All right.
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3: WNYC.
4: See?
3: Yep.
1: Hey, I'm Jad Abumrad.
2: I'm Robert Krulwich.
1: This is Radiolab.
2: And today we are going to start...
7: Okay, so let's start.
1: ...with our producer, Latif Nasser.
7: Yeah.
2: Okay, well, let's just go back to San Francisco on a particular day at a particular time.
7: And a particular woman.
8: Hello.
7: Hi. Is this Sarah Jane?
8: Yes, it is.
7: A woman named...
8: Sarah Jane Moore.
7: Sarah Jane.
1: Okay.
7: So this is San Francisco. The particular day was September 22nd. The particular time...
8: 1975.
7: It's a Monday morning. Was it a nice day?
8: Oh, yeah. I don't remember anything different, so I assume it was a nice day.
7: Okay,
8: all
7: right. Sure, sure.
8: I was kind of, you know, in my own head. I remember.
7: So Sarah Jane, on this Monday morning, she wakes up early, drops her 9-year-old off at school, runs a few errands. Then she drives downtown to this big fancy hotel. What was the name of the hotel?
8: I think it's the St. Francis, isn't it? I'm 87 years old. Don't expect me to remember little details like that.
7: Okay. All right. Fair enough.
8: Yeah. But at any rate, you know, I parked in the parking garage right across from the hotel as a park, but there's a parking garage underneath. Walked over and walked across the street. There were sidewalks on both sides of the street. There were people on both sidewalks.
7: She joins the crowd across the street from the hotel.
8: It was very crowded.
7: A couple thousand people. It's like a big scene.
8: And there was a rope barrier right keeping us back on the sidewalk. And my plan had always been to be back in the crowd. And I was dressed like every other middle-aged woman that was there.
7: So do you remember what you were wearing? I mean, I'm sure there's...
8: There are pictures of it. Yes, I was wearing slacks. That was at the beginning of when it was natural for women to wear slacks. I had a coat on, and I was carrying a purse, and I went back into the middle of the crowd, as I had planned to do. Anyway, I felt a man come up against me, and socialized as I was in that day and time, I spun around to slap his face.
7: She sees this guy there, big, strong guy, blonde hair.
8: Looked at him and realized that it was crowd pressure, that he had not done anything out of ordinary. So I turned back around and went on about my business. I was then pushed up. The crowd pressure was such, I tried to stay back in the crowd, but I got pushed up almost onto the ropes in the front, right up on the curb of the sidewalk. That's where I had not planned to be. And he apparently was still right behind me. So maybe he was pushed up by the crowd also.
7: And so Sarah Jane is just crammed into this crowd, and she's just standing there.
8: Yes.
7: And were you nervous?
8: Oh, no. You set out to do something, and I was just going about doing what I had set out to do.
7: So she waits, and an hour goes by, and two, and three, and then finally, out of the hotel comes none other than the President of the United States, Gerald Ford. And he has police and Secret Service, and they're all coming. They're walking out of the hotel
8: to get in his car, which was parked there on the street.
7: But he sees the crowd. Sarah Jane actually says he looks directly at her, and he waves. He waves to the crowd, and everyone starts applauding and cheering. Now, right at that moment, Sarah Jane reaches her right hand into her purse
8: and pulled the gun out of my purse.
7: A .38 caliber revolver. She cocks it, and then she takes aim right at Gerald Ford's head. And then...
9: Oh my God, there's been a shot.
8: But Mr. Ford did not fall.
9: We're being pushed back by the police.
7: The bullet flies a few feet to the right of Ford, chips the wall behind him. Ford freezes in place. Sarah Jane...
8: Never planned to take a second shot.
7: Now, she's just still standing there.
8: With my hand still in the air holding the gun.
7: Looking over the smoking barrel of the gun, and she's got enough time if she wants it, but... before she can take that second shot, the blonde man behind her lunges at her, grabs her gun arm, pulls it down, and deflects it for just that crucial second that these police officers nearby need to get to her. They tackle her, they take her gun, and they pin her to the ground.
8: So I couldn't move.
7: And by that point, the Secret Service has whisked off the president into the limousine.
8: And I was immediately picked up and carried across the street.
7: Into the hotel.
8: Arrested.
7: And eventually, she went to prison, and she served 32 years in prison. And then after that, was released on parole. And then we talked to her.
1: Not prepared to be told a first-person narrative from the perspective of someone who's about to assassinate the president. That was not what I was expecting.
7: I was hoping that.
2: Wait, can you explain, though, why it is she decided to shoot the guy?
1: Yeah, why did she shoot?
7: Well, Sarah Jane's never fully explained that. And in fact, when I asked her,
8: well, this is not.
7: She was like, "I'm not going there."
8: This is not an interview about what was driving me or about what I did or why I did it. This is an interview about Mr. Sipple.
2: Sipple?
7: Yeah, Oliver Sipple. Huh. He's the random blonde guy who just happened to be standing next to Sarah Jane Moore that day. The guy who grabbed her arm and saved the president's life.
8: And he paid dearly for that.
7: I actually called up Sarah Jane and had her tell that whole story because I was actually interested in what happened to Oliver Sipple after that.
8: Because had he not reached out and put his hand on my arm, none of this would have happened to him.
1: Wait, what happened to him?
7: So Oliver Sipple actually died in 1989. But before we get to the story, I just want to give you a picture of the guy. So just Google search Oliver Sipple Ford or something.
1: Wait, I see the picture. I see, look at that.
7: He's a muscular guy, kind of blonde hair. He's a handsome guy.
1: Yeah, he's a little bit James Dean and Marlon Brando had a baby kind of.
7: He feels like an all-American. He feels all-American. There's something all-American about him.
6: Well, thank you.
7: Yeah. We're bringing in another all-American for this story, Daniel Lutzer.
6: An editor at Oxford University Press. And a few years ago, I wrote an article about Oliver Sipple. But anyway,
7: to get back on track,
6: September 22nd, 1975.
7: Sarah Jane Moore fires that shot. Oliver Sipple grabs her arm. The police
6: wrestle Moore to the ground.
7: And then the police actually grab Oliver, too, pull him inside the hotel to question him.
6: Because there's initially some confusion about what he was doing there and some thought that, you know, he might have been a suspect.
7: And so he's in this hotel trying to light a cigarette, but he just couldn't do it because he was shaking so hard. Turns out Oliver had served two very rough tours in Vietnam.
6: Loud noises would make him very unhappy. I think this is the sort of thing we might call post-traumatic stress disorder now.
7: But when eventually Oliver started to calm down, the Secret Service were like, what are you even doing here?
6: It was kind of hard for him to answer because it's like he didn't even really know. It was just like, well, I don't know. I was taking a walk.
7: And I just bumped into this huge crowd of people, asked what was going on.
6: And people were like, oh, like Gerald Ford is going to be here. You know, the president is going to be here.
7: So he said he thought I might as well see him. And then he was standing there for a couple hours until
6: he saw a flash of metal,
7: realized it was a gun,
6: reacted quickly,
7: instinctively,
6: and then
7: you guys all pulled me in here.
6: That's how I came to be here.
7: So he's questioned for 3 hours. He goes home to his fourth floor walk-up, and there's a reporter there waiting for him. But he just wants to sort of be left alone, and he told this reporter, quote, I'm a coward. I don't know why I did it. It was the thing to do at the time. And then even after that, he just keeps getting phone calls from reporters, and some of them learned that he was a Marine. And so they would ask him questions like, oh, was it your training? Is that why you did this heroic thing?
6: But he said like, oh, you know, listen, don't mention any of that stuff about the Marines. You know, like, let's keep that under wraps.
7: Quote, I'm no hero or nothing. But the next day,
9: yesterday in San Francisco, a shot fired.
7: Oliver's story shot across the country.
9: The aim deflected by an ex-Marine. Vietnam veteran named Oliver Sipple.
7: His name's on television.
9: And Marine Oliver Sipple.
7: On the front page of newspapers, where there's headlines like, ex-Marine deflects weapon as woman shoots. That's the LA Times. Chicago Tribune. Hero tells how he deflected woman's arm. And so despite his best efforts, Oliver becomes a national hero. for a day.
6: And it appears that he sort of thought that would be it.
7: Maybe his friends would give him a pat on the back, buy him a couple rounds.
6: And then, you know, over the next couple days, it all sort of like rippled out of control.
7: Because that very same day that Oliver was being painted as a hero, this guy named Herb Cain,
6: the longtime San Francisco columnist,
7: walked into his office, and on his answering machine were two messages saying, hey, that guy Oliver Sipple, the hero
6: who saved the president's life, is gay.
1: Huh. Was he out?
7: Well, he was sort of out and sort of not.
2: What does that mean?
7: Well, to explain, you got to understand this particular time and place. So let's take a magic carpet ride. Close your eyes and let the sound take you away.
10: A city has emerged where homosexuality is not only tolerated, but thrives.
11: San Francisco, sometimes labeled with the sly caption, Queen City of the West.
7: So San Francisco,
12: it's a great day, it's a gay day.
13: Happy day.
12: Happy day.
7: Was one of the first cities in America to have a gay pride parade. And in the 70s,
14: it's a wonderful city, this city.
15: Boys go to bed with boys and girls go to bed with girls. And
7: for gay people, San Francisco was like this shelter from the storm.
16: Many of us were immigrants from somewhere.
7: This is Ken Maley.
16: Longtime San Francisco resident.
7: And gay activist who at the age of 19 came to San Francisco from Kansas.
16: I escaped from Kansas because what the West offered was the ethereal promise, if you will, of reinvention. You could cross a line in which your past stayed behind you.
7: It was a place where you could be out, but to the people you left behind, you could still be in.
6: So
7: for Oliver, you know, he came from Michigan.
6: From a working class family. He had a lot of brothers and sisters. I think he was one of eight children.
7: And so after the war, when he got to San Francisco, he actually started going by the name Billy.
6: Billy Sipple. And he was perfectly open about his sexual orientation and would tell anybody who asked that he was a gay man. But, you know, he'd never told his family.
7: And so Oliver lived, like a lot of gay people at the time, this double life.
6: Yeah.
7: And do we know that this is the reason why Sipple came to San Francisco, or was there a different reason?
6: It may have just been because Harvey Milk was there.
7: The Harvey Milk, you know, famous gay activist, San Francisco politician.
6: He was friends with Harvey Milk.
16: A New Yorker, an immigrant from New York.
7: Turns out Oliver had actually met Harvey a decade earlier in New York. And I just want to mention this because I think it's so cool. At different points in time, they actually dated the same guy.
6: Who was the inspiration for Sugar Plum Fairy.
17: Sugar Plum Fairy came and hit the streets.
7: In Lou Reed's Walk on the Wild Side.
17: Looking for soul food and a place to eat.
7: Just a fun fact. That's it. But Oliver and Harvey, they were pretty good friends. They corresponded, stayed in touch when they lived in different places in the country. Actually, Harvey even loaned Oliver money sometimes because Oliver didn't have a job. He, you know, collected disability from his time in the Marines. But
16: by the beginning of the 70s,
7: when Oliver got to San Francisco, reconnected with his old friend,
16: Harvey was, shall we say, evolving into
6: a huge figure there,
16: a gay public figure.
7: Ken was actually friends with Harvey, worked on one of his campaigns.
18: I'm just thinking, like, one of the things we were talking about on the phone was about sort of the kind of two different schools or two different.
16: I was just about to segue to that.
18: Oh, perfect.
16: This older, other, I would say older, but other generation of gay, mostly men, was that they were content to go to tea with the mayor or public official of some kind.
7: They would show up to like a rally
16: wearing jackets and ties
7: and like ask for their rights politely.
16: They really weren't, shall we say, activists.
7: Because according to Ken, the activism came
19: peace now.
7: When in the late 60s, early 70s, you had young gay men and women
16: who came out of the Vietnam War protests into the world.
7: Took a look around.
20: The CBS News survey shows that 2 out of 3 Americans look upon homosexuals with disgust, discomfort, or fear.
16: The police are still raiding bars.
21: What they consider discrimination in jobs and housing.
16: People are still getting beaten.
22: One of whom had said, queer faggot, we're going to beat the shit out of you. Something to that effect, we're going to kill you.
16: Both violently and nonviolently.
22: Got up. In the middle of the street, they knocked me down and started beating me with their hands and their feet, their elbows, tried to muffle my screams.
16: And after a while, a body of people get to a point where they just will not take oppression anymore.
7: So,
23: oh,
7: In came the activists like Harvey.
16: Ponytail, mustache. He was a banker turned hippie.
13: You know you're lying. You know you're changing the statements around.
16: He was very outspoken.
13: I question, what is your real motive behind it?
16: Very militant.
13: And stop this phony issue that you know is a phony issue.
16: And to Harvey.
14: We are saying that a gay person should have the right to say.
16: Gay people were living in a half-life opportunity.
14: I am gay, that it is a part of society, period.
16: Not being able to be who they were.
14: Every gay person must come out. As difficult as it is, you must tell your immediate family, you must tell your relatives, you must tell your friends if indeed they are your friends, you must tell your neighbors, you must tell the people you work with, you must tell the people in the stores you shop in. Once you do, you will feel so much better.
7: And so, cut back to
6: September 22nd, 1975.
7: In the blink of an eye, Oliver Sybil becomes this hero. And that same night, Oliver's friend Harvey hears about all this news and kind of senses, wait, maybe there's an opportunity here. So he picks up the phone and he calls the columnist Herb Cain, a very, very well-known, well-loved gossip columnist. And Cain isn't there, so Milk leaves a message on his answering machine. And he basically says, look, I'm a friend of Oliver Sybil's. I've known him for years. Oliver Sybil worked on my campaign for supervisor. So basically, without Sybil's consent,
16: Harvey outed him.
7: Milk outed him.
2: But what was Harvey Milk thinking that he would do this?
16: Well, for Harvey,
13: I think the stereotypes, the lies, the innuendos
16: of gay people as limp-wristed and drag queens and stuff.
13: The distortions. All gay people are child molesters.
16: Well, here's a true gay hero.
7: A square-jawed, heroic Marine.
6: Who seemed to be a sort of like regular, like red-blooded American.
7: And so Harvey said, and this was written down by his biographer, who I'm quoting, it's too good an opportunity. For once we can show that gays do heroic things, not just all that caca about molesting children and hanging out in bathrooms.
2: Wasn't there somebody who said, no, you got to ask the guy for it. You can't just do that.
16: Harvey just did it.
2: Really?
16: Yeah, he just did it.
7: So Cain, in the next morning, Cain arrives at his office. He listens to the message, and Cain tries to call Sybil, but he can't reach him. But there was another guy who was a gay activist. His name was the Reverend Ray Brochiers. He was the head of what was called the Lavender Panthers, and he also independently called Herb Cain to say, "Oh, that guy Oliver Sybil everyone's talking about on the news, gay." So you got two independent sources, both of people who said that they were friends with Sybil and that he was gay. And for Cain, I think this was juicy. This was a juicy thing.
6: And he let me just like go back and get this.
7: So 2 days after the assassination attempt, Cain's column comes out.
6: And the way that he wrote it up, this is the precise paragraph. One of the heroes of the day, Oliver Billy Sybil, the ex-Marine who grabbed Sarah Jane Moore's arm just as her gun was fired and thereby may have saved the president's life, was the center of midnight attention at the Red Lantern, a Golden Gate Avenue bar he favors. Reverend Ray Brochiers, head of Helping Hand Center, and gay politico Harvey Milk, who claimed to be among Sybil's close friends, described themselves as proud. Maybe this will help break the stereotype.
7: And then that day, this guy named Daryl Lemke.
19: Lemke, L-E-M-B-K-E.
7: Picks up his issue of the Chronicle, sees Herb Cain's column.
19: Read it, and I reported it to the office.
7: The office of the Los Angeles Times.
19: I was a reporter for the L.A. Times in San Francisco, and so my office told me, get an interview with Oliver Sybil.
7: But really quickly, before we get there, we actually managed to find the recording of this very specific interview in the LA Times collection at the Huntington Library in Los Angeles. And I think the reason they hung on to it was because it was kind of controversial. So the night that Kane's article comes out, Daryl goes to Oliver's house. Oliver's there.
19: Two reporters from the Sentinel were there also.
0: What is the Sentinel?
7: That right there is Daryl.
0: It's a gay newspaper.
4: Sure.
7: So they're all sitting in Oliver's living room, and what the reporters are all wondering is, have you heard from the president?
19: The president hadn't bothered to thank him at that point.
4: The president can award what they call medals of freedom to people for outstanding acts. He offered, you know, to have me brought back to the White House. Would you go?
5: Certainly.
4: Would you like to meet him?
5: Well, yeah, I stood in line for 3 hours to see him. Of course I'd like to meet him.
7: And that voice right there, that's Oliver.
0: He didn't have time to meet you at that occasion. Have you heard from the mayor?
5: No, I've heard from nobody.
0: No,
5: I've heard only from the press and reporters and reporters and the press, and that's.
0: Of course, you have been hard to get a hold of.
4: Of course, we really have to dig in order to get a hold.
0: But then I'm sure the mayor could find you. He has access to police records that know where you are.
4: Okay, can we go on that round?
0: Yeah.
4: Okay.
7: Now, the reason this tape is so controversial is because, according to Oliver, before the interview began, he had said to the reporters from the Sentinel, okay, I'm going to talk to you guys about my sexuality. But then he had said to Daryl, I don't want you to write anything about that. I don't want that in a national paper. Daryl says he doesn't remember that. But then right here in this interview, this thing happens where Daryl says, I'll make one more try on the gay thing.
0: You don't want to change your mind on it.
7: You don't want to change your mind on that.
5: No, I just don't want to change my mind on that.
4: Okay. May we quote you as saying homosexuality has nothing to do with this?
5: You can quote me as saying that if I were a homosexual, I was not. You can quote me on that. It doesn't make me any less of a man than what I am. But I think that it has nothing to do with the act or itself. So I don't think it should be pushed any further than that. That would be cool.
7: And eventually,
0: okay.
7: Interview ends, and Daryl says that when he left that interview, he felt like when it came to Oliver's sexuality,
19: he didn't want to be quoted.
7: That was it. Like, just don't quote me on it. But still,
19: I was trying to report from all sides about it. The big side for me was that he was a hero, and the President of the United States was very slow on the take in thanking him for saving his life.
7: And Daryl thought that Oliver's sexuality, the fact that he was gay, might have something to do with that, because just 7 months earlier,
23: on March 6th, Sergeant Leonard Matlovich disclosed to a supervising officer at Langley Air Force Base in Virginia that he was a homosexual and wanted to stay in the Air Force.
7: This Air Force sergeant named Leonard Matlovich, who had the Purple Heart, had the Bronze Star, he comes out that he's gay, and he's kicked out of the Air Force.
24: In conversations here, people say that, you know, we're discharging this queer, that queer, throw them out of the Air Force. On the inside, I just burn up with, you know, just, am I a coward here, and I'm just going to stand here? And never really coming up to protection of my fellow minority group and just keeping quiet. And my conscience just wouldn't let me do it anymore. I had to come forward and say, no more America.
7: And now you've got this former Marine save the president's life, and it's 2 days later. He still hasn't heard from the president.
19: So that's when I knew.
7: So for Daryl, even though Oliver had said, don't make this about my sexuality,
19: I still thought it was a national story, and it was pretty hard to ignore it after Herb Kane had started the ball rolling.
7: So that night, after the interview, Daryl calls in his story to the LA Times office, and he uses this phrase. He says that Oliver is a former Marine who was, quote, a prominent figure in the gay community.
19: Put it down a ways in the story, but the rewrite guy put it in the lead.
25: Really?
19: And made it the big thing.
7: And so 3 days after the assassination attempt, the LA Times runs a story with the headline, no call from president, hero in Ford shooting active among SF gays.
19: And the LA Times got a news service.
18: And so Daryl's story, it goes everywhere.
23: Another strange twist to the story.
18: Headlines are like, gay vet or homosexual hero.
23: It's been reported that the ex-Marine who deflected Mrs. Moore's shot on Monday is well known in San Francisco's gay activist circles.
18: And so it was not just running in Los Angeles, it's also running in Chicago, it's running in Dallas, it's running in Indianapolis, and it's running, of all places, in Oliver Sipple's hometown in Detroit.
2: I guess what I'm wondering is, if you have a guy who says, please don't talk about this, this has nothing to do with what I did yesterday, shouldn't that play some role in what you decide to write or not to write?
19: Well, no, news sources are always reluctant to talk. And so I guess I took it as my duty to take up that angle, especially since it involved the President of the United States.
2: Right.
19: But
2: if you were to do it all over again, would you do anything differently?
19: I don't know. I hadn't taken into account maybe the potential harm of saying it. I don't know if I'd do it over again or not. But not able to turn back the clock for something like that.
1: Clock marches forward after the break.
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0: This is Radiolab. We're back with the story of Oliver Sipple from reporter-producer Latif Nasser.
1: So the assassination attempt was on Monday, and on Thursday, Sipple and his lawyer call a press conference.
2: Well, I think you all know this is Oliver Sipple, who saved the president's life, and he has a prepared statement on a subject that's appeared in the press today.
3: In the past few days, I have been asked many questions having to do with my sexual preferences, to wit. I have been asked whether or not I am gay or homosexual. This is my reply to the line in question. The first reason you are interested in me is the fact the woman who tried to shoot the president. See, I'm sorry, I'm so nervous, excuse me.
2: This is a handwritten statement, and he's having a little difficulty reading it. We Xeroxed it in order to get it to you this afternoon.
3: The reason
2: you were interested in me is the fact that I deflected.
3: Oh, okay, I couldn't get the word there. Can we go right from whatever? My sexual orientation has nothing at all to do with saving the president's life, just as the color of my eyes or my race has nothing to do with what happened in front of the St. Francis Hotel on Tuesday. My sexuality is a part of my private life, and has no bearing on my
2: response
3: to the act of a person seeking to take the life of another. I'm first and foremost a human being who enjoys and respects life. I feel that
2: a person's worth
3: is determined by how he or she

0: pressures she feels because of the press stories concerning my sexual orientation. Naturally, I never anticipated such interference with my family's relationship, which I when I supposedly saved the president's life.
1: Oliver would later say that when he was talking on the phone with his mother, she said to him, "I don't want to speak to you ever again."
2: And she hung up on him.
0: And also hung up.
1: Did you call him Uncle Oliver? Or?
3: Yes, I called him Uncle Oliver. Yeah.
1: This is George Sipple Jr., Oliver's nephew. He told me that most of Oliver's family stayed in Detroit. Oliver's two brothers and his dad worked together in an auto plant there.
3: They all worked for General Motors. Mm. And the stories that I've heard is that
1: the day after Oliver saved the life of President Ford,
3: they walked in and everyone wanted to, like, buy them a beer. You know, everybody on the factory floor was congratulating them, patting them on the back. You know, your brother's a hero. Your son's a hero. When, you know, when they would take their shift break, this is the old days, right? They'd take a shift break and they'd go to the bar and everybody wanted to, like, buy them a round of drinks. So then the news comes out, you know, whatever, a couple of days later, that he's this gay Marine, and there's teasing on the factory floor.
4: Teasing?
3: Yeah. Mm-hmm. Yeah.
1: And George says what happened is reporters back in Detroit just sort of descended on Oliver's parents
3: to get more of the story. And so they kept knocking on my grandmother's door. And she, I guess, apparently told them to go away. I guess neighbors were harassing her. She thought the media was harassing her. My grandmother just said, "I don't want to deal with it. And so don't come knock on the door. Leave us alone." They just wanted it to go away and go back to their, you know, private lives.
1: Now, one of the things that I found, actually, after talking to George, were these interviews done with Oliver's family after the news broke that Oliver was gay. And there's just a whole, I just want to read you this one particular passage here. "Have you talked to any other members?" This is from George F. Sipple, who is Oliver Sipple's brother. "Have you talked to any other members of your family since September 1975 about Oliver? I mentioned it once to my father. Question. And what was his response? What did he say? And if you can remember, I was on afternoons then, and I had seen him because I had come in early. And he mentioned the fact that the next person that even said he had a son named Oliver, he was going to literally break their damn neck."
5: Whoa. So his dad was like, this is his brother talking about his dad's reaction?
1: Brother talking to the dad, yeah. And then so then the brother says, "And he told me quite clearly in two-letter words, just forget you got a brother. And I let him alone."
4: Wow.
0: "I never anticipated such interference with my family's relationship, which when I supposedly saved the president's life. This is all I have to say on this subject. Thank you very much, ladies and gentlemen. Any questions can go to the minister or to my lawyer."
6: I'd like to ask Mr. Sipple a question if I could. What would you like to see happen now?
0: I don't know. I'm very shook up. I may even have to go even see a doctor over this. I'm very emotionally shook up, and I feel very sorry for my family, too. It's awful. Just awful. But nothing more to say.
4: Can you tell us the story of the letter?
3: Well, I wish I would have brought it. I do have it, but I didn't bring it today.
1: The same day as that press conference, which was 3 days after the assassination attempt, Gerald Ford actually did write a letter to Oliver Sipple, which was then released publicly.
3: It's a nice letter. It's White House stationery, White House envelope. It's basically Ford telling my uncle that, you know, he's thankful to him for this heroic deed. And he signed it Jerry Ford, which I've been told that Gerald Ford signed different ways. Mm-hmm. So mm-hmm. If he signed Jerry Ford, it meant something. It was like a personal touch.
1: Mm-hmm. We found a letter in the Gerald Ford library. It's from your uncle to the president.
3: Wow.
1: I did not
3: know about that letter.
1: Really? I have the letter right now. So the date on it is September 30th, 1975. So here's what it says. "Dear Mr.
3: Wait,
1: President."
3: Wait.
1: Yeah.
3: You said it was what? It was when?
1: September 30th, 1975.

0: that that would be a couple days after he got the letter from Ford.
1: This was, so obviously he got, my grandmother must have hung up on him.
0: Right.
1: And then he wrote the letter.
0: Yeah, yeah, it sounds like.
1: Because he couldn't.
0: Yeah.
1: Yeah.
0: Yeah.
1: That's really interesting.
0: What's the letter say? Yeah. Well, then stop me anytime if you have thoughts or reactions. Mm-hmm. Dear Mr. President, thank you for taking the time to write to me. In view of some of the events since the unfortunate attempt on your life on Monday, September 22nd, I really appreciate your publicly thanking me. As you probably know, there have been a number of stories concerning my personal sexual orientation in the news media. These stories have caused great anguish to my parents and to the rest of my family, I am sure. My mother hung up on me when I first called her after these stories began to be published. I know you are concerned with very many matters which are too important and pressing for you to be concerned with the details of my private life. However, the unexpected and glaring publicity which has been given to my private life has very seriously disrupted my family relationships. Mr. President, it is a very hard thing to have your mother and family not want to have any contact with you. I know that your schedule is heavily occupied, but I respectfully request that you take the time to see my family or at least call my family. The telephone number is 313-8680. I love my family, and I do not want to be separated from their love and companionship. Your help will be gratefully appreciated. Respectfully, Oliver W. Sybil.
1: Wow. That's sad. Sadder to think that nothing came of it. You know?
0: Yeah.
1: Yeah.

0: we tried really hard to find out if Ford ever made that call. The archivists at the Ford Library, they went through his call logs, and there was no evidence that he ever made that call. And then we talked to George Jr., and he talked to, you know, everybody in his family, and they don't remember it either. And anyway, you can't say for sure, but as far as we can tell, that call never happened. But we did find out that the same day that Oliver sent that letter back to Ford, he and his lawyer filed a $15 million lawsuit against the press.
1: Really? Saying what?
0: That the newspapers, when they publicized that he was gay without his consent, they violated his privacy.
2: Okay, walking out of Civic Center, Bert. Onto Civic Center in San Francisco.
0: It's one of those cases where it pulls your head in one direction and it pulls your heart in the exact opposite direction. So we wanted to get into the legal case files, and we found them.
1: You found them?
0: We found them.
1: Where'd you find them?
2: So the clerk's office is, I guess, not surprisingly, right off City Hall.
0: They were at this court in San Francisco. And so we recruited this guy, this researcher, historian of the, you know, gay movement in San Francisco, great name, Joey Plaster. And he...
3: Okay, so I'm going to need your ID.
2: Okay.
0: Went and got the files for us. And then when we found them, it turned out there were like thousands and thousands upon thousands of pages.
2: And is that everything?
3: This is everything.
2: That's everything, okay.
4: So the issue, you know, it's a very fundamental issue for those of us in journalism.
0: And to help us make sense of the arguments, you know, lurking in those pages.
4: What is privacy and what is invasion of privacy?
0: We talked to Dan Moraine.
4: Editorial page editor of the Sacramento Bee.
0: He actually first heard about the case in journalism school and also wrote about Oliver Sipple way back in the 1980s. So,
2: okay, so here's the first page of the file.
4: The lawsuit was against the Chronicle.
2: The case is Oliver W. Sipple. Plaintiff versus the Chronicle Publishing Company.
4: It was against the LA Times.
0: The Des Moines Register, the Chicago Sun-Times, the Denver Post, the Indianapolis Star, and the San Antonio Express.
1: Wow.
2: Let's see. So this is the deposition of Oliver W. Sipple. Let's see.
0: So one of the arguments that the lawyers for the newspapers were making is that Oliver's sexuality was not actually private.
2: Lawyer, were there any people that you knew in San Francisco in, say, September 1975? Who knew that you were homosexual? Sipple, yes. Lawyer, approximately how many people? Sipple, I have no idea. More than 10? Yes. More than 50? Yes. More than 100? Yes.
0: There were people in New York who knew he was gay. There were people in Dallas who knew he was gay. And it kind of, they settle in the, like, in the hundreds.
2: Did you tell anybody before in September of 1975 that you were a homosexual? If I were asked.
0: And they make the argument, the newspaper's lawyers, that, hey, this was already somewhat public a fact.
4: But his personal business was his personal business.
2: I have never attempted to obtain publicity for the fact that I am gay or predominantly homosexual in my sexual orientation.
4: He was a private citizen.
2: I have made my home approximately 1,800 miles away from home of my parents and my family so that I could move somewhat freely in the gay community without the fact of my sexual orientation getting back to my parents and family. And it goes on.
0: But the newspapers made this other argument that was like, okay, whether or not you're living a double life, whether or not you wanted to or whether or not you had to, there's something here that's bigger than that, that's bigger than you.
4: Which was, he was a private citizen who thrust himself, as anybody would hope they would do. He went toward danger. And when he did, he also thrust himself into the public eye.
0: And a journalist, when you're in the public eye, you become something else entirely. You become a public figure.
5: Yesterday in San Francisco, a shot fired.
0: When that happened to Oliver,
4: he lost his right to privacy.
6: I'll make one more try on the gay thing.
0: And the newspapers argued when it came to Oliver's sexuality.
6: You don't want to change your mind on that.
3: No.
4: It was news at the time.
2: It is, was, and at all pertinent times has been my judgment that Mr. Sipple's activities in the gay community are highly significant and newsworthy for two important reasons. First,
5: on March 6th, Sergeant Leonard Matlevich disclosed that he was a homosexual.
0: So, like we said, when Daryl Lemke was writing that article about Oliver, you had this big story about the U.S. Air Force trying to kick this guy, Leonard Matlevich, out because he was gay.
7: Would you like to meet him?
0: And Oliver has heard nothing from the president.
7: Yeah, that's good.
0: The president later said that that had nothing to do with Oliver being gay, but to people at the time...
2: The suggestion that the president's expression of gratitude to Sipple might have been affected by rumors of Sipple's activities in the gay community...
0: That was news.
5: News Secretary Nesson was asked if that was the reason President Ford has not yet personally thanked him.
2: Second...
1: The lies, the innuendos...
2: Sipple's public display of heroism in saving the life of the president of the United States...
1: The distortions, all gay people are child molesters...
2: ...presented an image...
4: That gay people are like everybody else, that they're heroes.
2: An image certainly contrary to the stereotype of persons associated with the gay community as weak and unheroic figures.
0: Which is to say, this is newsworthy. This is worth knowing, and it is something that the whole country wants to know, and the value of that is more than the value of, you know, this individual person's privacy.
7: Do they make it that explicitly? I mean, sort of putting it in terms of the public benefit outweighs the private privacy?
0: Yeah.
7: Hmm.
0: So Oliver's case, it dragged on for 9 years. So from 1975 to 1984, I'm quoting the judgment. The record shows that the publications were not motivated by morbid and sensational prying into appellant's private life, but rather were prompted by legitimate political concerns, i.e. to dispel the false public opinion that gays were timid, weak, and unheroic figures, and to raise the equally important political question whether the president of the United States entertained a discriminatory attitude or bias against a minority group such as homosexuals. So the court tossed Oliver's case out. He lost. He didn't get a dime.
7: I mean, if you think about it, it is weird that a journalist can just take a person's most private details and then if it feels relevant, like if they can make that argument, they just put it out there.
8: It is the, like, if we were to go silent because somebody says, don't say that about me, then – and the government backs him up.
7: But if it's meaningful, then the person out of which the meaning is being pulled painfully – has nothing to say about it? That's just weird to me.
8: It's really hard.
9: I mean, I was thinking about this, like, even sort of on the train coming over here.
0: Again, Daniel Lutzer.
9: And it's like the thing that, like, makes journalism law so complicated and the things that make an invasion of privacy discussion so difficult is that, like, what makes something not an invasion of privacy is not that it's okay. It's that it's politically, you know, relevant. The fact that the private details of his life are politically relevant means that it's not an invasion of privacy. You know, it doesn't mean that it isn't rude or that it doesn't hurt. It means that it's an appropriate story to, you know, to publish.
0: But I do think, like, why should the journalists be the only ones to decide what is newsworthy? It's not like why is it that then journalists, you just pick up a notepad and a pencil and all of a sudden you have so much more power to say what's sayable than anybody else?
9: Well, I mean, we have the sort of long tradition of that in the United States. I mean, like, that's like what the First Amendment is. I mean, I don't know. I mean, it's like, yeah, sure. Like, it's like, why do journalists get to decide that? Well, like, who would you rather have decide it? It's not a perfect system, but it's, you know, it kind of works.
10: So is Oliver just like this?
0: This is producer Tracy Hunt, who was in on the interview.
10: Somebody whose life is basically kind of sacrificed to the altar of the First Amendment in this, like, sad way?
9: Yes. Yeah.
7: Yeah, it feels like he was sacrificed from all sides, actually.
0: Yeah, it feels like there's this one kind of man in the middle, and then there are all these forces around him, these, like, these larger-than-life forces, like the White House, there's the gay movement, there's the freedom of the press, and all these people are sort of batting around all these enormous and important abstractions, and then in the middle of it, there's this guy that just – he's trampled by all of them.
7: And so what ends up happening to him in the end?
0: Well, I'll tell you right after we take a quick break.
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0: This is Radiolab. I'm Jad Abumrad here with Robert Krulwich. Getting back now to our story from producer Elazif Nasser about Oliver Sipple, who, as we heard before the break, tried to sue a series of newspapers for outing him, lost that suit. What happened to him after that?
1: Well, apparently some people in the gay community during and after the lawsuit felt that he was trying to go back in the closet. So they sort of turned their backs on him. Surprisingly, he was friends with Harvey Milk till the end. Like, when Harvey Milk was assassinated, Oliver Sipple went to his funeral. And he did have one brother, George Sr., who stuck by him throughout, but his parents did not. And they never fully accepted the fact that he was gay. And when his mom died, it was so bad that Oliver Sipple's father didn't let him go to the funeral. And because he had so few people, I guess, at the end, and because there weren't, you know, a lot of news articles about him, and because a lot of people in the gay community from that time have died because of the AIDS crisis, it was really hard to find out what happened to Oliver Sipple in those last 5 years of his life. And the only way we could was because when we were talking to Daniel Lutzer, he mentioned this interview that he did with this guy named Wayne Friday. He was a friend of Oliver's.
2: Wayne Friday was sort of like a pillar of the community in San Francisco, like a pillar of the gay community, and then also a sort of political figure. And he was a cop, and, you know, he sort of fingers in every pie kind of thing.
1: Wayne died last year, but Daniel still had the transcript of their conversation about Oliver Sipple's last days. And so,
3: yeah, if you need time to absorb it or just sort of think about it for a second, that's fine with me.
1: We found an actor, the very gifted Gordon Pinsent, and we had him read it for us.
4: Okay, let me have a go. I forget, was it 1975, the Sarah Jane Moore? Yeah, that I met him around 73. He was a swamper at a gay bar called the Cockpit. Swamper, they used to clean the bars at night. You know, they set the bar up for the next bartender in the morning. That's what he did. He did it at two or three different bars. He was always at the bars. I'd see him. We actually became friends because we discovered we were both from Michigan. Bill was a good guy. He was just an alcoholic. I mean, he'd get his disability check once a month, and he'd go down to one of the bars in the Tenderloin where he used to hang out, was called Queen Mary's Pub. He'd go in there the day he got his check. Swear to God, he'd spend his whole check on everybody. And he'd get broke the rest of the month. He just couldn't control himself. And he was a little bit of a blowhard, you know. He'd get drunk and loud, and he'd get tossed out of bars. I used to drive him home. He had an apartment on Van Ness, had a little studio, maybe a one-bedroom on the first floor at about Turk. He'd be drunker than hell at the bar, and I'd drive him home, so I always knew where he lived. And after this thing with Ford, it really f***ed his mind up. Sipple was a broken guy after that. The whole thing worked him. The publicity of it all and the fact that everyone knew he was a faggot, you know. He said to me a couple of times, I went to the Marine Corps and I got hurt, and now what am I known for? For being a faggot. And I'd say, no, you're not. You're known for saving the president's life. You won't be known for what you did in bed, for Christ's sake. But he would get drunk and he'd start bemoaning that. I'd sit there in the bar with him and I'd talk to him about it. Hey, man, it is what it is. But he was just down to nothing. This thing happened and it overcame him. It was too much for him to handle. And I think he got to feeling sorry for himself and his family. Just many a night I would sit in the bar with Bill Sipple and he'd cry on your shoulder and you'd say, okay, Sipple, it's time to go home. And then I'd drive him home. I remember it was raining. It was pouring rain. Bruce called me at my office over at the DA's office and said, Wayne, will you do a well-being check on Sipple for me? And I said, why? And he said, nobody's seen the dude. He hasn't been around for a while. So we go out there together, and it was raining. And I'm ringing the bell. He doesn't answer. I notice on his door there were these little stick'em things, post-its. And he had befriended this little old lady who lived next door. They kind of looked after each other. And she'd left all these notes. Bill, call me. I can't get a hold of you. So I rang the manager's bell. And it was a little Filipino guy. I showed him my badge and I said, you got to let me in. And so he did. And the door opened and I knew what was going on. It's the smell. It's a smell you never forget. It's a sickening, sweet smell. Bill was sitting in the chair. He was bloated. He was bloated out real big. He had a bottle of Jack Daniels sitting there. And the television was still on. The coroner told me he'd been dead about 10 days, as near as they could figure. God, I didn't know he was only 47. I thought he was older than that. Anyway, I got the guy to open the door for me. And the minute he did, I said, close it. And then I had to stand there and wait for the coroner. I remember it was over here at the Campbell Funeral Home on Market Street. And then we buried him out in Golden Gate National Cemetery in San Bruno. And I remember it was very small. The casket wasn't open. The funeral was just, I mean, there were more media there than anything else, but I'd seen him buy drinks for more people than were at that funeral. He could have been buried in Arlington if they'd made an issue out of it. I mean, there he was, this national icon, a gay whatever, and there were just a few people out there for the funeral.
5: I believe in human life. And I think that this country stands for human values, including life and freedom. I'm first and foremost a human being who enjoys and respects life. I feel that I feel that a person's worth is determined by how he or she responds to the world in which they live, not on how or what or with whom a private life is shared. These are my words and they're my feelings. This is all I have to say on this subject. Thank you very much, ladies and gentlemen.
6: Special thanks to Bruce T.H. Burke, to Stacey Davis at the Gerald Ford Presidential Library, to the GLBT Historical Society, Stephanie Arias at the Huntington Library, James Crammond, who's Gordon Pinson's agent.
0: Yeah, thank you to Gordon.
6: Special thanks also to Alan Jones, Denny Meyer, and Floyd Abrams. Thank you all.
0: We had original music in this story. We used a lot of music from a guy named Patrick Cowley. This music was released posthumously by the label Dark Entries. We're super grateful to them for the use of his music.
1: Hey, 2026, Latif here. A few extra notes to end on, because a few of the people in this story have passed away since we first released the episode. Daryl Lemke, the longtime LA Times reporter, died in 2020 at the age of 98. Our actor Gordon Pinsent, who read Wayne Friday's transcript at the end, he also passed away at the age of 92 in 2023. And last year, Sarah Jane Moore, the woman who tried to assassinate Ford, died at a nursing facility in Tennessee. She was 95.
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0: been hearing a lot on the news lately about oil, which prompted a listener to send us a question about OPEC, the oil cartel that controls much of the world's oil supply.
1: In general, I understand they exist to keep supply low in order to keep prices higher. But I don't understand why, what, when, how, why keep prices high?
0: I'm Nick Fountain, and today on Planet Money, we're going to answer those questions to help us all understand the world of oil a little better.
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4: Live from NPR News in Washington, I'm Janine Herbst. The House voted this week to invoke the War Powers Act, limiting President Trump's power to continue directing military action in Iran without congressional authorization. It passed with the help of a few Republicans. NPR's Ron Elving has more.
5: This week, four members of the Republican majority crossed the aisle to vote with the Democrats and invoke the War Powers Act on Iran. This is legislation that's been on the books since the wind down from the Vietnam War, and it requires congressional approval after an overseas deployment has lasted 60 days. We're way past that with the war on Iran, but past efforts to invoke the act have fallen short. This time, with the margin of majority down to the fingers of one hand, the defection of four Republicans was enough. Now we'll see if the Senate follows through.
4: NPR's Ron Elvin reporting. President Trump has issued a full pardon for a former Republican congressman convicted of insider trading. As NPR's James Jones reports, the pardon follows appeals for the action from leading Republicans.
6: In 2022, the Securities and Exchange Commission accused Stephen Boor of using non-public information to buy shares of companies ahead of big announcements. He was convicted by a jury in 2023 and sentenced to 22 months in prison. An appeals court rejected Boor's claim that he was wrongfully convicted, and the Supreme Court failed to take up his case. Trump has pardoned 13 current or former members of Congress over his two terms, and he continues to claim that previous Democratic administrations used Department of Justice prosecutions to punish political enemies. In a statement to the Associated Press, Boor says the pardon, quote, corrects a politically motivated prosecution. James Jones, NPR News.
4: In Eastern Democratic Republic of Congo, Ebola is still spreading widely, with new figures showing at least 452 confirmed cases, a number which is likely the tip of the iceberg. The Congolese government has reimposed travel restrictions at the epicenter of the outbreak, as Emmett Livingston reports.
7: Without warning, the Congolese government suspended flights to and from the city of Bunia, the capital of Ituri province. It's the second time Congo has suspended flights since the outbreak began last month. Ituri in eastern Congo is the epicenter of the Ebola outbreak, harboring over 94% of the confirmed cases. Official figures released on Friday showed that 71 new cases had been recorded in a single day. The number of Ebola fatalities also jumped. Congo's National Institute for Public Health said in a report that this shows there is, quote, rapid and ongoing community transmission. Aid workers on the ground paint a similar picture. Hospitals are poorly equipped and overwhelmed, they say, and there's no way of knowing the true number of people who have been infected. For NPR News, I'm Emmett Livingstone in Kinshasa.
4: And you're listening to NPR News from Washington. Golden Tempo won the Belmont Stakes in New York today. The horse also won the Kentucky Derby, but didn't race in the Preakness, so there's no Triple Crown winner this year. Commandment came in second and Renegade took third place. This is the third and final Belmont that will be held at Saratoga. It moved there from Belmont Park as it underwent renovations. The hardest tissue in the body is tooth enamel. NPR's Nate Rott reports a new study looks at how it's evolved to change with human diets.
8: Enamel is the pearly white outermost layer of teeth. It's found in many vertebrate species. And unlike bones, it can't repair itself, so it needs to be especially durable. The new study published in the journal Nature looks at the structure of enamel on the nanoscale, very close up. Pupa Gilbert, the lead author, is a physicist at the University of Wisconsin-Madison.
9: What you see is that there are very parallel crystals that are parallel like stray hair in a ponytail, if you wish.
8: But they found in species such as meat-eating early humans that ate harder or tougher foods, those parallel crystals were slightly askew. A tiny adaptation, the study finds, that helps fractures in enamel stay small. Nate Rott, NPR News.
4: Pope Leo is in Spain for a week-long visit, the first by a pope in 15 years. He was greeted by the Spanish king and queen in Madrid this morning, and he'll address both houses of the Spanish parliament. He'll also visit the Canary Islands to meet with migrants and pay tribute to the thousands who've died at sea attempting to reach Spanish soil. You're listening to NPR News.
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0: We here at Planet Money are firm believers in the saying, there's no such thing as a dumb question. Because even the most simple questions can lead to incredibly intricate answers that reveal how the economy works. So we get especially excited when y'all come to us with questions that you feel like you should already know the answers to. Like the other day, we got a question from a listener named Valerie Barecki, who at first didn't even want us mentioning her name.
12: I have a lot of friends that listen to NPR, specifically Planet Money, and I think it's embarrassing when you don't know the answer to what should be a basic question every American should know, in my opinion.
0: That is not true at all. That's like my whole job is to not know the answers to questions and then figure them out.
12: I don't know.
0: Luckily, Valerie got over it. She told us she thought of her question while prepping for a camping trip. She has a diesel-guzzling camper van and had a question related to how much it cost to fill up at the pump. So she whipped out her phone and started talking into it, voice to text, pressed send. And when her email landed in our inbox, it read, "Hi, Planet Honey." I got a kick out of that.
12: That's not what I said. That's what voice to text said.
0: What did you say?
12: "Hi, Planet Money. It would be so awesome if you guys could do an episode explaining OPEC to us like we're 5 years old."
0: I have an almost five-year-old who definitely has never heard of the Organization of the Petroleum Exporting Countries. Not sure she knows what gas is either. And Valerie's question gets more advanced real fast. She asked what OPEC does to make oil prices go up or down.
12: "In general, I understand they exist to keep supply low in order to keep prices higher. But I don't understand why, what, when, how, why keep prices high?"
0: Love it. All right, I am going to try to answer as many of those questions as possible. I will do my best.
12: Awesome.
0: Hello and welcome to Planet Money's maybe regularly occurring series, Everything You Wanted to Know About
12: What Is OPEC?
0: But We're Too Afraid to Ask. I'm Nick Fountain. Today on the show, we're going to track down the answers to Valerie's questions. What is OPEC? Why does it exist? How and why does it control oil prices? And why did the United Arab Emirates recently leave OPEC?
12: You know what else I thought would be interesting to know?
0: What?
12: Can you actually expect to see gas prices fall at some point in time, given the UAE departure?
0: All right, good luck on the camping trip. Thank you so much.
12: Thank you.
0: Bye. All right, bye-bye.
13: 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This is NPR.
0: All right, let's do this. Our first two questions, courtesy of listener Valerie: what is OPEC and why does it exist? The simplest answer, it's a group of oil states that have huge sway over oil markets because they decide together how much to pump. But there is so much more, starting with a great story about why OPEC exists, which involves a secret meeting under a tree on the banks of the Nile. This meeting happened in 1959, and the reason it happened had to do with who controlled the oil market at the time, which was not the countries that had the most oil, you know, the Saudi Arabia and Venezuelas of the world, Who controlled the oil markets was the American and European companies that were drilling in those countries. And those companies, which included the likes of Gulf and Shell and Texaco, you might remember from our recent show about Venezuelan oil, had a pretty cool nickname, the Seven Sisters. So the Seven Sisters were the huge companies that were extracting oil from the oil states. And as the name implies, the Seven Sisters were awfully close. They were separate businesses, but they coordinated how they dealt with the oil states. They divvied up who got to drill and where. They even decided the price they would pay countries for their oil. And that is why OPEC was hatched, essentially as a response to this kind of a cartel. Because the countries whose oil was being pumped were like, why don't we have more control over the price of our oil? This is where the secret meeting comes in. To set the stage, picture, if you will, Cairo 1959, the Hilton, which is this gleaming hotel covered in turquoise tiles. And at that hotel are guests of what was called the Arab Petroleum Congress, basically a who's who of international oil executives and a bunch of oil ministers. Was it mostly men?
14: Oh, almost all men.
0: This is Anna Rubino, who's a biographer. Okay, so into this
14: sea of men.
0: Walks whom?
14: Walks Wanda Jablonski, who is this petite blonde woman with big eyes, very elegant, very put together, and she knew basically everybody in the room. Wanda Jablonski was the most powerful woman in the international oil world for decades.
0: Wanda died in 1992. Luckily for us, Anna, who worked for Wanda, ended up writing the book on her. And that's why we have this story.
14: I'm delighted that you're interested in Wanda.
0: Wanda was, among other things, an investigative journalist, a power broker, the publisher of a newsletter called Petroleum Intelligence Weekly. And when we say newsletter, we're not talking about one of those newfangled Substacks.
14: It was considered the Bible of the oil industry.
0: The Bible of the oil industry.
14: The Bible of the oil industry. It was printed on this very thin, it was at the time called Bible paper, so that it could be mailed airmail for the lowest cost, and so that it could be folded and fit into a man's suit jacket pocket. And she would go around to any meeting she had with oil folks, and she would slip this into their jacket pocket.
0: To hear Anna's telling of it, Wanda's reporting revealed the secretive ways the Seven Sisters were extracting wealth from the oil states, like little accounting tricks.
14: This was where Wanda actually was so useful and helpful to many of these young sheikhs and leaders in learning about the economics of oil, learning about the secrets, the mysteries, actually, of how these Seven Sisters were running the show.
0: Which brings us back to the conference, the one where Wanda walked into the sea of men. Just before the conference, the Seven Sisters decided, we're going to start paying less for oil. And the oil ministers of the countries that produce that oil
14: are just furious because they've not been notified of this cut in the price of oil, which means their royalties are going to go down. And frustrated with that and the fact they know, thanks to reading Wanda Jablonski's articles, that they're really losing out on a lot of the profits that the oil companies are pocketing, they want to do something about it.
0: So that's the context going into this meeting. And Wanda, she knows all the players, including the two men maybe most amped to do something about this Seven Sisters sort of cartel, the oil minister of Venezuela and the oil minister of Saudi Arabia.
14: And she introduces the two of them. As she said, they would have met anyway, but she introduces the two of them. And in the stories that she would tell, it would be either over, she'd say that it would be either over Coke or over whiskey, depending on her audience.
0: Coke, yeah, soda, not that other thing. The men arranged a secret meeting at an empty yacht club outside of town. They invited other officials from Kuwait, Iraq, Egypt, Iran. To avoid the prying eyes and ears of the Seven Sisters, they all drove in separate cars and met under a tree on the banks of the Nile.
14: It was a James Bond atmosphere.
0: A bunch of guys in black suits.
14: Right.
0: Meeting
14: outside under a tree because they were so suspicious. They were so worried about being spied on.
0: It was right then and there that they came to an agreement. They were going to try to band together and wrest control back from the sort of cartel that was the Seven Sisters with an organization of their own. So that, as an association of oil states, they could have more of a say over how much they sold their oil for. This organization would eventually come to be known as OPEC, the Organization of the Petroleum Exporting Countries. And Wanda,
14: she came to be known as the midwife of OPEC.
0: The midwife of OPEC?
14: Yeah.
0: A little dated, another, but we'll take it.
14: Or, yes, another another phrase that she was also called was OPEC's matchmaker.
0: So that is the what and why of OPEC, an organization of the biggest oil countries that got together in order to fight back against the Seven Sisters, this sort of cartel of oil companies. And at first, the OPEC countries thought they would wield their power by negotiating, kind of like collective bargaining for better contracts.
14: It was, in effect, more of a consultative body than it was an organization that had any impact on the price of oil.
0: It was a grievance organization?
14: Yeah, that's actually a good way of putting it. They did have grievances. They were trying to figure out a way to negotiate with the major oil companies, but the major oil companies wouldn't meet with them.
0: Or at least wouldn't give them what they wanted. The power was still with the oil companies. And OPEC was kind of just an industry group. It would be more than a decade before OPEC countries would realize their power. Together, they could control oil prices. Which gets us to our next question from listener Valerie. Why and how did OPEC start to control oil prices?
12: Why, what, when, how?
0: Why, what, when, how did OPEC start to control oil prices? Well, it turns out there was kind of a breakout moment.
15: It is an all-out war.
0: October 1973, when Egypt and Syria attacked Israeli forces.
15: Surprise attacks came early this morning in the air and on the ground.
0: Shortly after the war started, the U.S. sent plane loads of arms and supplies to support Israel. And a group of the Arab oil-producing countries did not like this. To show their disapproval, they did two things. One, they said, none of our oil is going to go to the supporters of Israel, especially the U.S. This became known as the Arab oil embargo. And this was not OPEC, by the way. It was a smaller group. But the second thing they did, and the more important, was to limit the amount of oil they even pumped out of the ground. And that is because the U.S. wasn't only buying oil from this group of countries. So even with the embargo, they could get the global market rate for oil elsewhere. If these countries really wanted to put pressure on the U.S. and these other countries, they needed to reduce the total amount of oil in circulation. So they said they were going to cut production 5% every month as long as the war continued.
14: It was the biggest economic shock the world has ever seen, because the price of oil went from $3 a barrel to $12 a barrel almost overnight. And in the United States, we ended up with long gas lines.
16: How long have you been waiting in line?
17: About 5 minutes. I just cut in front of a whole bunch of people.
18: Did that guy behind you tell you that he cut into the line? Twice I got out and talked to him. And he's just so obnoxious. He's so blatant about it.
0: Now, as we mentioned, the embargo and production cuts wasn't an OPEC policy. It was just some countries. But OPEC members learned a lesson from it. Their power was not in expressing their grievances or trying to negotiate. They could control the market by banding together and limiting supply. At this point, OPEC countries were producing more than half of the world's oil. So the answer to listener Valerie's question about why and how OPEC controls prices comes from that insight, that their power lies in collectively controlling supply. But, and this is more evidence of how intricate the answers to simple questions can be, it turns out doing anything collectively is very, very hard, especially when it has to do with money.
14: OPEC's power lies in acting together and actually sticking to what they're saying they're going to do. The thing that's very hard is doing that over a long period of time.
0: To hear about that, about how hard it is to keep the gang together and control how much money they get for their oil, we called up the ultimate OPEC insider, Ibrahim Almohanna. How many OPEC meetings have you been to?
16: Oh, so many.
0: Hundreds?
16: More than that.
0: Thousands?
16: No, I doubt that. I doubt.
0: Ibrahim's job for nearly four decades was advising Saudi Arabia's oil ministers. He's been called the Saudi oil whisperer. And part of his work was to try to move the oil market kind of on vibes by convincing oil traders and journalists to see the market the way he saw it, or the way he wanted them to see it. So if you want the price to go up, what do you do? How do you message that?
16: I am not going to tell you.
0: If you want the price to go down, how do you say that?
16: No.
0: Ibrahim keeps his tricks close to the chest. But talking to him, I got a better understanding of why OPEC would want to control the price of oil, which listener Valerie had asked.
1: Why keep prices high?
0: Now, OPEC doesn't necessarily want to keep prices high, too high. People might switch to more efficient cars or electric cars. What they want to do is maximize their profits, of course, though they never really say this out loud. What they do say is that they want to manage supply, smooth the market. Ibrahim told me that oil, like many commodities, has these huge boom-bust cycles, where the price of oil rises, companies drill more, explore more, and pump more. And then there's too much oil and the price plummets. And OPEC, according to Ibrahim, just wants to smooth this cycle out, make it less painful for producers and consumers. But, of course, they want to control the price too. That's the whole point of OPEC. And the tactic OPEC eventually figures out comes from the lesson of the Arab oil embargo. You can control prices by controlling supply. So that is what the OPEC countries started doing, all together as a bloc, production quotas.
16: The quota introduced in 1982. Okay. And for all countries, there were quota.
0: And if this sounds like a cartel to you, colluding to set production quotas in order to control prices, I agree. Is it a cartel?
16: No.
0: Come on.
16: No. It is a management. You need it.
0: Ibrahim says they were trying to manage supply, not set the price. Each member country was selling their oil on the open market. But regardless, starting in the early 80s, every OPEC member agreed to a quota, a limit to the amount of oil they pumped out of the ground, except Saudi Arabia.
16: Saudi Arabia decided, I don't need a quota.
0: Oh.
16: And they said, I will be the swinging producer.
0: Swinging producer, a.k.a. the swing producer. And this is really important. Having a swing producer, one member who's not strictly following quotas, is a way to finesse the smoothing OPEC was trying to do. Basically, if oil prices rise or drop, a swing producer can quickly ramp up or ramp down production to keep the oil price and market steady. And Saudi Arabia was the obvious candidate to be the swing producer because they have an ungodly amount of oil. You can just kind of tap the Saudi desert floor a few times and oil gushes out. So in 1983, they agreed to smooth oil prices for the OPEC countries by swinging their production, adjusting their output to keep prices steady. And that may seem like an enviable position because when prices get too high, you get to pump more and sell it at a nice price in order to bring prices down.
16: In a good time, it's good. In bad time, it's really worse.
0: Yeah, in bad times, Ibrahim says, being the swing producer really is worse. Because when prices are down, you gotta pump less and you make less. So you're basically dealing with the boom and bust cycle all on your own. And then there was a bigger problem that Ibrahim says Saudi Arabia started to notice. As soon as the quotas were imposed, it became very tempting to skirt them. All those countries sitting there with that sweet, sweet or sour crude ready to pump, selling it at that high price really looks tempting. What if we just pumped a little bit more than our quota? Who'd know?
16: Some OPEC countries were not really willing to find a joint solution.
0: So they were cheating on their quotas?
16: Yes, some of them, yes, they did.
0: Was that a big problem?
16: It was a major problem.
0: OPEC didn't have a solid way to police countries on their quotas. And so countries would cheat, often. They're being essentially free riders.
16: Absolutely. Some countries continue until today, all the time.
0: Do Saudis look down on the cheaters and say, ah?
16: Yes.
0: And all that cheating, it eventually ticked off Saudi Arabia so much that they decided in 1985 to show everyone who was boss and just flood the market with oil. And that crashed the price of oil everywhere. It got so low that in the spring of 1986, some gas stations were slinging gallons for pennies.
19: Cheap gas. Real cheap gas.
20: 19 cents is a heck of a lot cheaper than it usually is.
19: That's right, 19 cents a gallon. The low price part of
0: For a second there, OPEC was in disarray. But it did not die. OPEC rebuilt the quota system, added some members, regained their status as the most important player in the global oil market. But recently, their power has waned. Among other things, the U.S. is now producing a ton of oil, which means OPEC is a smaller player. And that, plus the normal cartel dynamics of everyone cheating, plus the war in Iran, has made keeping the gang all together harder than ever. And that is part of the answer to the last piece of our listener Valerie's question. Basically, what's up with the United Arab Emirates ditching OPEC? And what will this mean for Valerie when she's at the pump trying to fill up her diesel camper van? For more on that, we called up legendary OPEC watcher Kate Durian. Kate lived in the UAE for almost two decades, went to nearly every OPEC meeting for even longer. She even brought her son along to some.
21: I think they had a sort of junior OPEC reporter badge made for him.
0: Apparently, her son picked up the trade pretty quickly. One time, he yelled at the Saudi oil minister,
21: "Are you going to change the price of oil?" And everybody laughed. You know, it's like, nobody would dare ask the minister that question. You know?
0: Little guy had a lot to learn. OPEC isn't a cartel, it's just a supply management organization. The Saudi oil minister doesn't control the price of oil, he just... Anyways, wrong question. The question at hand, why did the UAE leave OPEC? Kate says the UAE is an interesting case. Recently, they've been grappling with this problem that, honestly, all oil-producing nations have to confront. It's called the green paradox, which is... As the globe decarbonizes, the incentive for oil producers is to pump more. Pump as much as possible so they can get as much money for their oil right now before demand collapses. So the UAE, along with trying to diversify their economy by becoming a financial hub and investing in data centers and aviation, has been wanting to increase their production. But OPEC has been holding them back, saying, no, stick to your quota. What was the first sign that you saw that the UAE might not be happy with this situationship?
21: Well, you know, when you cover the Middle East, and I've been doing it for, God, decades, you have to read tea leaves, you know? You've got to look at the little nuances because they don't come out and say it, right?
0: Kate says she's seen tensions for years in those tea leaves. Like the Saudi crown prince and the Abu Dhabi crown prince stopped going out of their way to say nice things about each other. And, maybe more importantly, the Emiratis started complaining more and more about their quota, which wasn't increasing even though they'd made all these investments in their oil fields and vastly increased their production capacity. They were basically saying, we've grown up. Stop treating us like the little brother. Kate says things really came to a head in 2021. She was covering the OPEC meeting. Saudi Arabia proposed modest increases to quotas, but based on old production capacities.
21: And the Emirati said, no, we're not taking this because you're using a baseline from back in 2018 when our capacity was much lower. We have higher capacity now. We want a higher production quota. And so they scuttled the agreement and it became public.
0: In a really serious way. The oil ministers did dueling TV appearances. And Kate was thinking,
21: hang on, this is very unusual. These countries don't normally argue in public. They try to do it behind closed doors.
0: The stalemate lasted weeks, and it got nasty. Saudi Arabia even banned flights from the UAE. Eventually, everyone...

0: Valerie's summer camping budget.
1: The whole reason we're doing this episode is because we got a question from a listener, Valerie, who asked us, can we expect to see gas prices fall at some point given the UAE's departure? Do you have an answer to that?
2: No. I mean, how much more can they produce?
1: This is the thing. Iran's blocking of the Strait of Hormuz has prevented a large portion of Emirati oil from even leaving the country. So Kate says the UAE leaving OPEC isn't going to have much of an effect for a while, regardless of whenever the Strait of Hormuz reopens.
2: After the Strait opens, you know what's going to happen? Your stocks, you have to rebuild stocks, and people are going to be rebuilding stocks.
1: Countries will refill their strategic reserves. Companies will refill their tanks, their tankers, their refineries. But it's going to take a long time to get back to normal.
2: You know how much we've lost so far? At a loss of 10 million barrels a day, if you multiply it, we're going to get to a billion. I mean, that's a billion barrels. It's going to take a while for all these tankers to be taken out to sort of get to their destinations. It's really not going to happen overnight. Prices will come off, but they're not going to come off to an extent that, you know, that's going to make a huge difference.
1: In short, Kate doesn't think there's any major relief coming anytime soon. And even after things do get back to normal and the UAE gets to sell as much oil as it wants, no quotas, it'll only add about 1.5% to the world's overall oil supply. So, listener Valerie, will prices at the pump go down? Kind of depends on how OPEC responds. Do they want a punishing price war with the UAE? Or do they want to keep the price high? Collectively, they're going to have to decide. You know how Wanda Jablonski had the go-to newsletter for oil for decades? Now our friends over at The Indicator have launched the go-to newsletter for fun economic insights of the 2020s. It's not on Bible paper. 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Our email is planetmoney@npr.org. This episode of Planet Money was produced by James Sneed with help from Willa Rubin. It was edited by Marianne McCune, fact-checked by Sierra Juarez, and engineered by Robert Rodriguez. Alex Goldmark is our executive producer. I'm Nick Fountain. This is NPR. Thanks for listening, and thank you for asking, Valerie. All right, so Guy Raz, you're here to tell us about what's coming up on the next How I Built This.
3: Yes, thank you, Nick. So today we're taking questions on the How I Built This advice line where up-and-coming entrepreneurs call in for help with their businesses. 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
4: I was excited when we were going 50% every year, but it was killing people at the same time. So I would say pick something that's more in moderation, that is comfortable, that doesn't create the challenges and the stress and the sleepless nights that growing that quickly does.
3: Stick around after the break for How I Built This.
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1: 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I'm Guy Raz. 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And if you're building something and you need advice, give us a call and you just might be the next guest on the show. 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Leave us a 1-minute message that tells us about your business and the issues or questions that you'd like help with. All right, let's get to it. Joining me this week is seventh generation co-founder Jeffrey Hollander. Jeffrey, it's so great to have you back on the show. Welcome back.
2: I'm happy to be here. Great to see you again.
1: You were first on How I Built This in 2021. And in that episode, we had you on with your co-founder, Alan Newman, that you hadn't spoken to in decades. And in 1992, as we talked about in the story, the board of directors pushed Alan out. You stayed on as CEO until 2010. And by 2016, Seventh Generation was acquired by Unilever for about $600 to $700 million. It's an amazing story because it really uncovered, you know, the delicate relationship between two partners. And you just have recently put a book out about your story called Built for a Better World, how Seventh Generation pioneered a movement that changed the purpose of business. So congrats on that, Jeffrey.
2: Thank you. Thank you. I'm excited about it.
1: You know, I'm curious about the book writing process. What did you want to do in the book? What was your aim?
2: I wanted to try to gather together all the lessons that we learned running Seventh Generation as a business that put its purpose ahead of profit. And I wanted other businesses who wanted to follow in our footsteps to learn from what we had learned and what I thought business needs to do in the future. Responsible business has not fixed all the problems we're facing in the world, and we need to make some dramatic changes if that is going to happen.
1: Yeah. I'm curious, because you also teach at NYU, right? You teach a business class. When you have young people who are saying, hey, you know, I want to do what you did at Seventh Generation. I want to start something that's going to have an impact, and that's going to be a sustainable, robust business. What advice do you give? Because it's a very different world than it was when, you know, you and Alan were, you know, hippies in Burlington, Vermont, starting Seventh Generation.
2: You have to really understand the business case for doing what you're doing. You can't just decide I'm going to do some good things and make some good products and make people happy. You really have to understand from a financial perspective why doing the right thing has economic and financial benefits for the business, makes you more competitive, and helps you attract the best talent that performs at its highest level of capability.
1: For sure. Jeffrey, great advice. Why don't we bring on some callers and see if we can give some more advice?
2: Love to do that. Can't wait.
1: All right. Let's bring in our first caller. Welcome to the Advice Line. You're on with Jeffrey Hollander, co-founder of Seventh Generation. Welcome to the show. Please tell us your name, where you're calling from, and just a little bit about your business.
3: Sure. My name is Phil Halstead. I am co-founder with my wife, Sarah, of Red Truck Orchards. I'm calling from our farm here in Northport, Michigan. And Red Truck Orchards produces vinegar from cherries. We live on a cherry farm. Our cherry vinegar is good for you. It tastes great. It's made and bottled right here on the farm.
1: Wow. Welcome to the show. Thanks for calling in, Phil. So cherries, I guess I should have known this. Are they like a big thing in that part of Michigan?
3: Cherries are a big thing like in New York, Utah,
1: yeah.
3: Obviously
1: Washington.
3: The Northwest.
1: Yeah.
3: But here in Michigan, we call it the tart cherry capital of the world.
1: Oh, wow.
3: It's here in Traverse City, Michigan. We're just north of there.
1: Which is like the perfect cherry you want for a cherry pie, actually.
3: It's a great cherry pie, and our vinegar is made from these tart Montmorency cherries that have these health benefits, but also very flavorful, with the mix in also sweet cherries like those that you buy in the grocery store.
1: All right. And so your product is cherry vinegar. And where do you, are you selling this mainly online?
3: We're selling it online, as well as we are just getting to about 50 retailers here throughout Michigan. And then we're trying to scale that up with a distributor so that we can achieve our purpose, which is to support and strengthen farms here up in Northwest Michigan.
1: So you're buying up the cherries and then turning into vinegar. And is this going to be your only product, or do you have a sort of down the line, do you imagine sort of creating a broader product line?
3: Really good question. We see cherry vinegar as being like a new category of vinegar. So you have like your apple cider vinegar, you have your grapes vinegars. So we can make a balsamic version, we can age it, we can take it and flavor it if you've seen like apple cider vinegar, but it's a new vinegar base. And then what we want to do is basically we have a pipeline of these new products over time that we'll bring out.
1: Okay. And before I bring in Jeffrey, your question for us.
3: Well, when our purpose to achieve and support local farms by producing this vinegar, what we're trying to do is really understand our messaging and actions that would accelerate trial and increase purchase intent. That's what we're trying to do.
1: So you're trying to figure out a messaging here. Okay, Jeffrey, messaging around cherry cider vinegar.
2: Well, you shared with me some of the educational literature you have, which I think is terrific, because I think the primary challenge we have is letting people know all of the benefits that this product has. That's a tough thing to do at retail. It's very hard to put all that information onto a bottle, and consumers don't spend a lot of time reading labels in the store. Mm-hmm. So I would continue to work away at your social media. I think mm-hmm. that there's many, many people that would be interested in this product. You have lots of information to share with them. And I would drive people to your website to buy by sharing the information on places like TikTok and Instagram. Mm-hmm.
1: Yeah. You know, I'm looking at your website here. It's nice, but there are a lot of things that you can do, small tweaks, I think, that will help you start to shape your message. Jeffrey's talking about social media, which is absolutely critical, but you got to shape the message that you're going to deliver on social media. And I think that one of the easiest things, the low-hanging fruit, so to speak here, mm-hmm. is helping people understand how to use this. So morning ritual, 1 tablespoon of water, upgrade your salad for lunch. In the afternoon, pour some of this in a glass with sparkling water, and you've got a great pick-me-up. It's just something like that, you know, where it's like 1, 2, 3 every day. And then you start to shape and help people understand how they should be using this.
2: I think you also have to work a little bit on your search situation, because when you type in cherry vinegar, you end up getting sherry vinegar, cherry vinegar.
1: Good.
2: And that is going to be confusing to your potential customers. And we got to get the algorithm to work so that it doesn't send people to the wrong place when they're searching for you, because that's critical.
3: Got it. Yeah. Good point.
1: You know, I think that for you, it's really what you're after is that first taste. Like you need, mm-hmm. you've got to get people to try it, right? You want to generate that first try. And I imagine you're going to farmers markets probably
3: yes.
1: locally, right? But, you know, let's face it. Northport is, I'm looking at the map here. I mean, Traverse City is the closest kind of bigger place. It's small, right? You want to get to Grand Rapids. You want to get to Chicago, Milwaukee. And you want to get into stores where you can sample this, where you can get people to just taste this. And you got to be there to do that.
3: Yeah, yeah.
2: Nothing replaces those sampling programs, because many people have never experienced this before. And you've got to convert them. And as Guy said, there's no better way to convert them than to let them taste the product.
3: Agreed. We have sampling set up here locally, farmers markets, local stores, retailers. We're down in Detroit area. So
1: good.
3: We've got some distribution down there, about 10, 15 stores. But absolutely, we need to get more people to trial it and then follow through.
2: What do you do after someone makes a purchase on your website? When's the next time they hear from you?
3: I think we need to improve that for sure. What they do is we bring them on to our email list if they opt in for that. And then basically about every 2 weeks or 3 weeks, we're sending out email updates on the business, the farm, recipes. We have about 50 recipes online and building upon that. I really question whether that's frequent enough, whether every 2 weeks is sufficient. What are your thoughts?
2: I don't think 2 weeks is bad. I have some people do that daily, and I find it quite irritating, and I unsubscribe. And I think the more fulfilling the experience of reading it can be by giving them really important health information and telling the story of the farm and the opportunity that you're creating for retailers, that's going to draw people into the product. And unfortunately, sometimes it takes many, many newsletters before someone will give you a second chance. But one way to monitor the health of your business is how many people come back for that second purchase. I would hope that it would be over 50% at least to know that you've satisfied them with what they bought.
3: We are excited about that. We've got people in California, New Jersey buying a third time, fourth time, fifth time. People buying two bottles, four bottles. Mm-hmm. They're sharing it with their friends. So we're seeing that. We just need to grow faster if we were going to achieve our goal.
1: Yeah. And you've got a great story. Michigan cherries, specific cherries that really are about this part of Michigan. And people love that, you know, and I think you could also lean into that as well.
3: Okay. Very good. Thank you. And come visit the farm.
1: Cherries, I would love to.
3: July.
1: I mean, I think it's one of the nicest places to be in the summer for sure, right?
3: It's gorgeous.
1: It's going to be amazing, yeah.
3: But keep it a secret.
1: All right.
3: We don't want too many people coming up.
1: Phil Halstead of Red Truck Orchards, thanks so much. Good luck.
3: Thank you.
1: All right, we're going to take a quick break, but we'll be right back with another caller. Stay with us. I'm Guy Raz, and you're listening to The Advice Line right here on How I Built This.

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2: Welcome back to How I Built This. I'm Guy Raz. If you're just joining us, you're listening to an excerpt from the How I Built This advice line. And if you want to hear the full episode of How I Built This, you can find the show wherever you get your podcasts. Today, I'm taking your calls with Jeffrey Hollander, co-founder of Seventh Generation. And let's bring in our next caller.
3: Hi, Guy and Jeffrey. My name is Caroline Buck. I'm here in Oakland, California. My husband and I started Petaluma, a direct-to-consumer dog food company, making plant-based formulas using whole food ingredients like chickpeas, pumpkin, peanut butter, tasty stuff like that.
2: Awesome. Welcome to the show. Okay, so it's a direct-to-consumer plant-based dog food company.
3: Yes.
2: Tell me about, I'm sure the first question you get a million times is, well, don't dogs eat meat? Aren't they carnivores?
3: Of course, yeah. It's the same question that most vegans, vegetarians get when they go home for Thanksgiving for the first time too, right? Like, aren't you wasting away now? Most people, I think, have been fed mostly like a marketing story about what dogs should be eating. They co-evolved with us 20, 30,000 years ago, maybe even longer ago, and they ate our scraps. And for most of human history and most parts of the world, we didn't throw out a lot of meat. So they had to evolve to have digestive enzymes to break down carbohydrates and starches. And they are true omnivores, like humans.
2: And how did you come up with this business idea? Did you have experience with pet food?
3: No. I spent most of my career in tech. I've been in the Bay Area for my entire adult life. But it came out of a need and a desire for a product. I was, you know, someone who wasn't buying meat for myself. I was still buying like a 20-pound bag of mostly processed animal products every couple of weeks for my dogs. And it felt really incongruous. And vets have been prescribing vegetarian dog food for decades to manage allergies. The most common allergies to dogs, kind of strangely compared to humans, is chicken and beef. So it's not new. But I couldn't find something that felt like it was a similar quality level to what I'd been feeding before. So it started out in my husband and I making it ourselves in small batches. When you realize how much dog food you have to make, it, you know, that gets hairy quickly. And it took us a long time to make something that we felt really excited and confident about.
2: And this is dry dog food, right?
3: Correct. Yeah. We make our food in a bakery. So it's not kibble. It's made the way like a treat would be made traditionally in an oven.
2: Before we bring in Jeffrey, your question for us?
3: So my question, plant-based dog food is obviously polarizing and it takes a few minutes to get grounded in what we're doing and why. And my instinct as a marketer has always been to just be super transparent and let the evidence, let the science do the work. But I think the controversy of the category, it can spark a lot of conversation and curiosity, but it can also bring some outrage, especially in the world of running online ads or social media. So my question is, as a brand, how do you feed that curiosity without triggering the outrage?
2: Ooh, I got some good thoughts here. I'm Jeffrey Holland. I want to bring you in here. Before we answer Caroline's question, any questions for her or thoughts?
4: Well, just tell me a little bit more about the outrage. Where is that coming from? What's creating that?
3: You know, I think some of it is that most people have never heard of it before. So I think there is like a bit of a knee-jerk reaction that people have of like, that's wrong, or that's not possible type of thing. And then food is just, as both of you know, very emotional and polarizing. And people have super strong opinions, and especially dogs have kind of risen to the status of children for a lot of people. So what you're feeding them is a big thing.
4: And are there any health studies about dogs on this diet getting healthier than alternatives?
3: There are excellent studies that have come out in the last just 2 years, really, showing that they go to the vet less often. There's lots of really specific things about plants that are similar to the benefits that humans get when they eat more fiber, for example, or they have more, you know, anti-inflammatory rich foods in their diet. But I would say like the most compelling evidence is just that it's as good and probably better than a lot of traditional dog foods. I've kind of strayed away from making a claim that it's like so much better because I don't want to lose people in feeling like I'm proselytizing or being preachy.
4: I think you have to question that because I'm not sure people want to buy something that's as good as what they're getting now or as good as something else that they can get. So I'm not sure I would go with that positioning. I think you got to feel proud about what you're selling. And if it's not better, make it better, because I think to survive, you've got to have a better alternative than other people have. You've got to have a story that talks about why you are better. And to the extent possible, you have to have evidence that backs that up.
3: Yep.
2: Yeah. It's interesting because I'm looking at your website, okay, and it says guilt-free shelf-stable. And now I click on the website, Jeffrey, for seventh generation. And what does it say? The first thing it says is leave dishes extra clean. It doesn't say guilt-free cleaning. It doesn't say a better safe. It says extra clean dishes. It's talking about the function. And I think if you start with, hey, it's guilt-free, it can be polarizing because some people might say, I don't feel guilty about serving my dog meat-based foods. But I think you should really use that skepticism as the fuel to tell your story and really actually surface that. So if you were to make a video or you were to even have a message on your website, you would start with like, wait a minute, dogs can eat plant-based? Is this actually like good for them? Because this sounds wrong. And then you can say, well, that's a fair question. So let me kind of walk you through it. And really say, well, actually, their bodies really respond well to simple whole foods like, you know, peanuts, peanut butter and, you know, oats or whatever you're putting in the food, sweet potatoes.
3: Yeah, I think that's a great point.
4: What's the mix between online and retail sales?
3: It's like 99% online.
4: Okay.
3: Our core is subscribers.
2: Awesome.
4: Retail will take a lot of energy and a lot of attention. And if 99% of your people are coming online, that's where I would focus my energy.
3: Yep.
2: Caroline Buck, the brand is called Petaluma. It is a plant-based dog food company. Good luck. Thank you for calling.
3: Thank you.
2: Jeffrey, before I let you go, I ask this question of every guest who's come back onto the advice line, which is if you could go back to your time at Seventh Generation when you really were like, you know, catalog business and just starting this out. And what do you wish you would have known back then that you now know with, you know, decades of experience and perspective that might have been helpful for you back then?
4: One of the things that I've reflected on is growth. And we are obsessed with growth. The bigger, the faster, the better. And I think that that is a dangerous thing. I think that we need to monitor how obsessed we are with how fast we grow, because it's a dangerous thing to be moving so quickly. And it's stressful and it challenges your employees. And I think that we need to, you know, I was excited when we were growing 50% every year, but it was killing people at the same time. So I would say pick something that's more in moderation, that is comfortable, that doesn't create the challenges and the stress and the sleepless nights that growing that quickly does.
2: That's Seventh Generation co-founder Jeffrey Hollander. Jeffrey, thanks so much for coming back onto the show.
4: My pleasure. Thanks for having me.
2: Hey, thanks so much for listening to the show this week. And by the way, if you're working on a business and need advice, give us a call at 1-800-433-1298. That's 1-800-433-1298. Send us a one-minute message that tells us about your business and the issues or questions you'd like help with, and make sure to tell us how to reach you. This episode was produced by Sam Paulson with music composed by Ramtin Arablouei. It was edited by John Isabella, and our audio engineer was Jimmy Keeley. This hour of Planet Money and How I Built This was produced by Chris Messini. I'm Guy Raz, and you've been listening to How I Built This.
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6: From WBEZ Chicago, it's This American Life. I'm Ike Sreeskandaraja, in for Ira Glass.
7: Pablo, does this feel like an Icarus story to you?
8: Maybe, potentially.
7: What part?
8: Well, Icarus dies. Not that part.
6: This is Pablo Manriquez, and he recently survived his own personal Greek tragedy. He's a reporter in Washington, D.C., known him for years, and this all began when a ripped open package showed up on his front stoop.
8: It's late winter, 2022. I find a box outside of my apartment. Inside is a canvas, a couple, like the four primary colors, a paintbrush, and a palette. It just seemed like a sign.
7: Yeah.
8: So.
7: And that's like, what's the sign?
8: It was just, I thought to myself, somebody painted every painting in the Capitol and the White House and the Department of Justice, all these agency buildings, they have oil paintings. And yet, in the 15 years that I've been in Washington, I've never met an oil painter.
7: Hit this light bulb moment. That could be him.
6: It wasn't the first time he decided to become a new Pablo. When we first met, he was doing PR work, but he decided he wanted to be a reporter no matter what. So at 37, he moved into a flop house and began freelancing for small publications. And now he spends his days chasing down politicians in the halls of Congress. He made it happen. So, with these art supplies, he began to imagine this other life for himself. And he made a Pablo kind of plan.
8: So, I was, if I become an oil painter, I would basically be the only oil painter I know. And in some sense, have like a monopoly on oil painting in Washington. You know what I mean? Like, if you want an oil painting, especially a portrait, you have to come to me.
6: What Pablo lacks in skill and experience, he compensates for with heat-seeking opportunism and blinding self-confidence. It can rub people the wrong way, but I appreciate the hustle.
7: Pablo, it's so funny to me that you're trying to pick one career in a dying industry by supplementing your income with another dying industry.
8: Yeah. Reporting an artist, it's like the two poorest. It didn't make any sense to a lot of people.
6: But it made sense to Pablo. Pablo looked down at the new tools in his hands and then tilted his head skyward. Even as Icarus did before him, he saw a way to soar where no mortal had dared to soar. Our show today, myths. In real life, what happened next to Pablo and other daring actions by mortals challenging their small lives. And a cameo by a real-life god. Because, you know, the gods get mad if you don't include them. And I'm too busy to get smote. Not today, Hades. Stay with us.

0: It's This American Life, Act One, Icarus. So, Pablo Manriquez, in Washington, D.C., had received these art supplies, perhaps discarded by an Amazon package thief, or perhaps a gift from the gods. And he figured, there's all these big egos in town who would love to be memorialized in oil portraits. Well, I could do that for them, even though Pablo himself had never painted a portrait in his life, or painted anything for that matter.
1: I had sort of a clear vision in mind of what I needed to do. I needed to learn how to paint a face.
0: Politicians have them. We can't sell a portrait without one. Pablo finds a YouTube channel called Paint Coach. It has a 10-minute crash course. He follows along, he starts moving paint around on the canvas, and he's hooked. In his head, he's already competing with the legends who are hanging on walls around town. He just needs a first subject to paint. It's got to be someone widely recognizable, someone distinct, and iconic. So he picks Mitch McConnell.
1: He's always had super, super loyal staffers. I mean, I imagine he's, according to his book, The Long Game, he's run out all his enemies and installed all of his friends. So I was hoping to find Mitch McConnell fans to buy Mitch McConnell paintings. Another thing I did, I looked up on Etsy, I looked up on the typical places where you would go to buy an oil painting, and I couldn't find any oil paintings of Mitch McConnell. If I painted five paintings of Mitch McConnell in a week, I had the only five paintings of Mitch McConnell in existence for sale, right?
0: After a few tries, he gets one that looks enough like Mitch McConnell. So he posts a few pictures of his progress, and someone notices the next day.
1: I was walking through the Senate, and one of his aides kind of came out of the woodwork and was just like, hey, man, these paintings of our boss that you're posting on Instagram are really cool, but could you maybe paint him smiling, you know? And I was just like, boom, hell yeah, I can paint him smiling. I can paint him smiling.
0: Whoa.
1: All day long.
0: Have you ever had a picture in your office of your boss smiling at you? If you have, you might be living in a country where the name leader is preceded by great or supreme. I'd like to take this moment to say, I am grateful to work here at This American Life, where the company reimburses half the cost of the smiling portrait of Ira that we are forced to hang in our offices. Pablo delivers his first smiling senator to Mitch McConnell's staffer. And then he gets a request for another. And another. He's 18 Mitch McConnells deep before he stops to catch his breath. Were those Mitch McConnells, in your opinion, were they good?
1: I can't think of a single Mitch McConnell I ever did that was good.
0: But they were good enough. He sold the first small one for $25, the next one for $50. Eventually, he settled on $500 for 24 by 36-inch paintings. Pablo is becoming a prolific painter. He paints Nancy Pelosi, Ilhan Omar, other politicians. He takes a commission for a lobbyist's dog. Just by his own force of personality, he's making it happen. At the State of the Union, Pablo set up an easel in Statuary Hall that's overlooking where all the members of Congress and the Supreme Court justices pass through. And Pablo, in his white painter's coat with headphones on, he captured the scene on canvas live.
2: Here, this is something that is a side project of yours?
0: Yeah. C-SPAN interviewed him as he painted. And then, late last year, in December, he got a phone call from a friend's number, someone who used to be a policy advisor in the executive branch.
1: I picked up and I was just like, hey, man, what do you need? I'm kind of busy. I hear on the other end of the line, hey, Pablo, you're a great artist. This is Joe Biden. I'm like, bullshit, bad, like very funny, right? He's like, no, I'm serious. Hey, Jill, put on FaceTime. And bloop, bloop, bloop, like the FaceTime noise plays. And I'm looking at Dr. Jill Biden. And I'm like, oh my God, I'm so sorry, ma'am. I'm so sorry for cursing. I did not mean to say BS in front of you. Yeah, this is real. And she handed the phone back over to Joe Biden, and he was just like, you're a really good artist. This is a really great portrait of Jill and me.
0: If you've been wondering what Joe Biden's been up to since leaving office, well, Mystery solved.
1: He knew the photo that it came from. It was from the 1970s when they first met. Mm-hmm. So it was an oil painting of them when they were young. And I was on FaceTime with the president. There were probably 25 reporters in the press gallery filing their stories. And pretty soon they were all gathered around me and we were all talking to Joe Biden, you know, like the Washington Post, the AP, like the Bloomberg, HuffPost. We're all talking, Fox News, Daily Caller. We're all looking into the camera and talking to Joe Biden. And he's just telling everybody how bomb my painting is. I was like, that was awesome. That was awesome.
0: This is the part of the story when Icarus, with wings cobbled together with wax and feathers, experiences the miracle of flight. Hey, I can see my Minotaur from here. Well, for many mortals, this level of success is thrilling and enough. But not for Pablo. Pablo has a bigger goal. He wants one of his paintings officially hung in the Capitol, approved by a committee and hung by an entity known as the Architect of the Capitol, the only people allowed to drive a nail in the wall. Pablo wants to be immortalized in these halls of power.
1: I have no legacy. Like, you know what I mean? And while no one might remember any story I write ever, right? The painting will be there for centuries. Centuries if it's on the wall.
0: Maybe you've been wondering this whole time, what do these paintings look like? So, to be totally honest, Pablo's improved a lot. But he's doing work that looks like it's made by a talented art student. Maybe a folk artist. The colors are pleasing. You can always tell who it is he's painting. But it's not, you know, John Trumbull's painting of the founders signing the Declaration of Independence or any of the other museum-grade paintings hanging in the Capitol Rotunda. Of course, that does not stop Pablo. And a couple months ago, he saw a way to make his dream happen. In February, the House voted to rename the press gallery after Frederick Douglass, who, among many other things, was also the first black reporter to cover the Capitol. There was going to be a little renaming ceremony and press conference. Well, it just so happened that Pablo had made a portrait of Frederick Douglass. It had been leaning against the wall in the press gallery the last 2 years. So Pablo quickly hatched a plan. He's going to grab his painting, sneak his painting into the room where the ceremony is going to take place, and slip it onto a table where everyone can see it.
1: I scoped out the room. I was like, oh, there are artifacts about Frederick Douglass here. Like there was his ledger of sales and stuff like that under glass. I was like, I'm going to go grab my painting and put it on the table. And I did. It's like a pop art portrait of Frederick Douglass with a yellow background, like a distinct yellow background.
0: It's a pretty big canvas, nearly life-sized. And it sticks out compared to, say, the items on loan from the Library of Congress. But nobody says anything. Then the VIPs come in. There's the Speaker of the House, Mike Johnson, Representative Byron Donalds, the bill sponsor, and there's even a living descendant of Frederick Douglass. Traditionally, at a press conference like this, the press are there to cover the event, not insert themselves into it. But Pablo is Pablo.
1: And when Mike Johnson came in, I showed it to him. I showed it to Byron Donalds. He's like, oh, yeah, there. And that's when Frederick Douglass's grandson was like, that's great. That's great.
0: Probably not grandson.
1: And then I kept walking. So I was like, okay. So Frederick Douglass's grandson is cool with this. Byron Donalds is cool with this. Speaker Johnson is cool with this.
0: He gets a selfie with the lawmakers and his painting.
1: Everybody loves the painting. So let's get it hung on the wall officially.
0: To do that, Pablo just needs the permission of something called the Standing Committee of Correspondents. These are a group of Pablo's own peers, other working journalists. So he writes them a letter, donating his painting to the committee and asking that they hang it in the newly named Frederick Douglass Press Gallery. A couple weeks later, the Standing Committee of Correspondents meet. The first new business on the agenda that day is to take a vote regarding artwork.
1: And they voted no. They said no. I was just like, oh my God, I still don't know exactly why.
0: Did you ask any of them?
1: No.
0: Pablo was not discouraged by this decision. Of course he wasn't. He was like, well, if they don't like this Frederick Douglass, I'm going to make them a much bigger Frederick Douglass. And if they don't like that, I'll paint a smaller one. and I'll keep painting and donating Frederick Douglass's until the dam breaks and they all go up. I thought that sounded like a lot of work, at least more than, you know, asking them why they said no. So I reached out and got a hold of the meeting minutes. The problem was not about the size or the quality or anything like that. The problem was that Pablo had crossed a line. The thing that they voted on wasn't at all about your painting, but a broad rule that would apply to all future situations.
1: What was the rule? Don't bring a painting?
0: No, it's not don't bring a painting. It's that no credentialed reporter will be able to make artwork that hangs on the walls of the Capitol. Is this the first time you're hearing that?
1: Yeah. And that's written down?
0: Yeah, it was a 4-1 vote. Now, how does that make you feel?
1: Kind of sad.
0: According to a statement from the standing committee, they were worried about what precedent it would set, what conflicts of interest hanging his painting could cause. And Pablo hadn't gotten permission from the event organizers to put his painting into their event. Icarus, son of Daedalus, soaring over the aisle, was enthralled by his own new ability. He couldn't help wanting to go higher. Pablo, son of Luis, didn't want to only stay in the back of the press conference with the other scribes. Couldn't this event to honor Frederick Douglass also honor Pablo too? Maybe if he'd asked permission, gone through channels, this all might have worked out differently. I floated that idea by Pablo.
1: Was there another way to do it? Yeah. But I still think this was the best way.
0: Even when you're thinking about it now, reflecting on it?
1: Yeah, because the humility could not possibly have created that scenario to begin with. At every point along the way, it was driven by ego.
0: A lot of it was ego.
1: Maybe like 91, 92%. I definitely wake up every morning excited to be Pablo Manriquez.
0: Ego. It's what makes you pick up a box of stolen art supplies and think, without any experience, I will be a transformational force in the U.S. Capitol. But it's also ego that propels you to the front of a press conference with your painting under your arm and sends you crashing back to Earth. The Potomac is lousy with wax and feathers. A couple hours after we talk, Pablo sends me a note. He's back in the Capitol. He says for the first time, he feels small in this place that once made him feel big. The next day, he sends me another note. He sounds like himself again. He figured it out. He's launching his campaign to run for a standing committee.
3: But luckily, I'm not eligible to run for a standing committee for at least another year, if not two. So I decided that while I can't be on the ballot until probably 2028, I am going to start campaigning on Monday. So I registered the domain dailypressgallery.com and I started writing an agenda. Part of my agenda is, of course, to repeal the prohibition that they put on journalist art in the Capitol.
0: You never hear about Icarus the next day. Did you know he just made some small adjustments to his wings and headed right back for the sun?

0: If you want to see Pablo's paintings or follow his campaign for standing committee, he's at Pablo.Manriquez on Instagram. That brings us to Act Two, Cerberus. You know how in Greek mythology there's Hades, where everyone goes when they die? You gotta cross the river Styx to get there. And then there's this gate with this three-headed dog, Cerberus. He's guarding the entrance, and he's supposed to make sure only actually dead people enter. This story is about a real person in America who stood at those very gates, which is not the easiest job, it turns out. At least not right now. Nadia Raymond talked to him about it.
1: When Jeremiah Schofield started working at the Social Security Administration, the SSA, the first thing his boss said to him was, if you're looking up your ex's records, your own records, or looking up someone famous, don't. We will know. Then they made him read Title V of the U.S. Code Section 552A, the Privacy Act, the actual legal text of it. That's how much they wanted to drive the point home. The Social Security Administration is the caretaker of these truly massive databases of personal information. They use it to send Social Security checks, disability payments, and in order to do that accurately, given how there's over 300 million of us, they keep master files. Jeremiah says they have all sorts of information from all sorts of moments in your life. Where you were born, your Social Security number, your mom's maiden name, your citizenship status, all of it stored in giant files.
2: Your master earnings files will show every job that you ever worked at, and it would show how much money you made at all of those different
3: jobs. Every
2: job
3: people have had?
2: Yep. And then you have the disability control file, which actually gets into disability-related information.
1: That's for people who collect disability.
2: Things like what your disability, there's like listings of codes for if you have a cancer or if you have some other type of ailment. And so it would have all of that information in it.
3: Okay. And
2: so then, it's very sensitive information. At Social Security, we've always treated those records as though they're things that they cannot be let out to anybody.
3: Like they contain people's whole lives, basically.
2: That's right. At very sensitive moments in their lives.
1: The point of the many rules governing these lists and files is not just privacy, though. It's about making sure all this information is used only for its intended purpose, by the book. And Jeremiah, from what I can tell, is a by-the-book kind of guy. There's one database with arguably more power than the others and a name to match. It's called the Death Master File. It's a master list of all the dead. Well, all the deaths recorded since the dawn of Social Security. It has millions and millions of names. People get added to it when they die, their name and their date of death. If you get accidentally added to it when you are not dead, it can mess up your Social Security payments, sure, but also your bank accounts, all kinds of things. So Jeremiah and everyone treated this one with extreme care. And one day, Jeremiah says, he was summoned to a meeting. And the first thing he sees when he enters the meeting room, handwritten on all these whiteboards, are the names of all these databases, including the Death Master file. The whole meeting was kind of strange, actually. Jeremiah was a boss. At this point, he had been there 25 years, his first proper adult job. So he'd been to a lot of meetings, but none like this. It was not put on the official calendar, and the whole thing was very secretive. It was in a half-used office building. There was a guard in the hallway, almost like a bouncer. And in the room, three people with non-government laptops. This was February of last year, and these guys, they worked for DOGE, so-called Department of Government Efficiency, headed by Elon Musk. In the meeting, Jeremiah makes some proposals. Some ways Social Security can be more efficient. Better IT to update these lists quicker. But he's almost instantly interrupted by one of the DOGE guys, Antonio Gracias, a venture capitalist, now Team Elon.
2: And within 2 minutes, Mr. Gracias had shut down the conversation and said, we're here to talk about Social Security fraud, and we're looking for a big win. And, I said, well, a big win. I mean, I have millions of dollars in potential savings by doing these new IT systems. And he said he was only willing to go to the president with a big win of, you know, he said $50 billion savings.
1: What did you say?
2: What I said was that I don't think you're going to find $50 billion in fraud.
1: Around this time, Elon Musk announced on X that they might have found some fraud. The fraud was related to the Deathmaster file. Musk was pointing to a problem with it, namely that there were people who were clearly dead who were not in it. People who seemed to be 150 years old, according to other Social Security databases. He posted, quote, "Maybe Twilight is real and there are a lot of vampires collecting Social Security." He even brought it up in the Oval Office with President Trump before the cameras.
4: Now, do you know anyone who has 150? I don't. Okay. They should be on the Guinness Book of World Records. They're missing out.
1: Jeremiah saw all this.
2: So in layman's terms, I was pissed off that our leaders in the country were saying this. And, you know, it was infuriating.
1: Jeremiah was pissed off because, in layman's terms, it's complicated. It's true that there were some people who appeared to be 150 not marked as dead, but the Social Security Administration knew that already, and they knew why. Sometimes the death of a person born in 1875 or whatever didn't get reported to the SSA. And without an official death date, that person didn't go on the Deathmaster file. Regardless, there was a whole system in place to make sure Social Security payments did not go out to these people. Because when someone is over 100, the Social Security Administration actually contacts them to make sure they're still alive.
2: And so we have different groupings of technicians within the agency that literally make phone calls to these folks. And in some cases, go to people's houses just to make sure, hey, Jeremiah's over 100 years old. Let's make sure that he's still living and that he's receiving the benefits that he needs to.
1: He says some of these 100-plus-year-olds are happy to have a visitor. Others are like, go away, of course I'm alive. And if there's any fraud, anyone taking in a paycheck for a dead relative, the SSA would catch it. Plus, the SSA had already tried to clean up the Deathmaster file, specifically chasing down death dates for these 150-plus-year-olds. But it took a lot of time and resources, and it didn't save the government any money because it's not like the SSA had been sending checks to these dead people. So, the opposite of efficiency. But DOGE still pressed on. They wanted Jeremiah's team to mark these apparent 150-year-olds as dead and mark them now. Just populate the sensitive list with random death dates, which was totally unheard of. And it made Jeremiah a little nervous. It seemed like a bad precedent. Because remember, if you make a mistake in the Deathmaster file, say, mark someone dead who isn't, it's not just their Social Security that gets shut off. Anything tied to their Social Security number is now bricked. The person finds out, often in pretty dramatic fashion, that they've been killed off by accident. Like, they go to the grocery store, they try to pay with their credit card, and it doesn't work. Then they try to pay with another credit card, same thing. So they go home and call the bank, and they're like, what's going on?
2: And they would have been directed to go to Social Security to fix the problem.
3: Could they have access to their money in their bank accounts or no?
2: The bank accounts would have been frozen.
3: Oh my God. So it's not even that they can't use credit cards. They can't like take money that they have in the bank out of the bank at all.
2: That's right. Everything just stops because everybody thinks that the person is deceased.
1: It's a mess. And now, here was DOGE insisting Jeremiah's team mark these 150-plus-year-olds as dead. Jeremiah was like, okay, I know we don't have physical proof, but if the date of birth is right, logic says these people are for sure dead. So it didn't seem that risky. They did it methodically, carefully, to avoid making mistakes. But ultimately, they put in fake death dates for all those people. Jeremiah didn't like it, but he did it anyway. This fixation with the Deathmaster file, little did Jeremiah know, it was just beginning. A few weeks after the 150-year-olds, Jeremiah says his higher-ups contacted him with a request from DHS, the Department of Homeland Security. And this request was unlike anything Jeremiah had seen in his more than 20 years at the agency.
2: I got a request from the deputy commissioner for operations, my boss, and said, we have a listing of a little over 6,000 people. You need to come up with a strategy on how we're going to kill off these 6,000 folks, the listing we had received from DHS.
1: Kill off?
2: DHS had sent us a list, and the expectation was is that we add a date of death for these individuals.
1: To add these 6,000 or so names to the death master file. It was strange because normally deaths are reported by funeral homes or family members or some state authority. And also, there was no indication from DHS that these people were dead. They just said, add these people to this list. So Jeremiah and his colleagues were trying to figure out what's going on and why these 6,000 in particular.
3: Is there a pattern here? Is it all people from one area of the country? Is it nothing like that that you were able to see?
2: I did not.

0: counsel, the lawyers, who tell him, yes, it is illegal.
1: The illegal part of it is making them all dead. You can't just make anybody dead that's not dead. That's against the law.
0: So Jeremiah and his team refuse. But then, within a couple of days, they start getting some strange reports from the field offices. Workers calling in saying, what's going on? People are showing up here saying we marked them as dead. They're definitely not dead.
1: I'm like, did somebody process these 6,000 deaths? And we started to ask around the agency at headquarters, and we found out that there was staff in the office of chief information officer that had posted the dates of death.
0: He knew the chief information officer staff did it because that was the only office that could process these deaths the way they were processed, all at once. Jeremiah says all 6,000-some people had been marked as having died on a single day, March 8th, 2025. He couldn't believe they had done this.
1: I mean, by the agency choosing to do this, we just took a list without any documentation, and we posted these 6,000 deaths. That could have happened to anybody. And within 48 hours, that anybody would have had their lives halted until they could fix it. And it's possible they could fix it in a few days. Or there's been cases where we've seen where it takes months or even a year to fix all of the little things that get screwed up because you got your name on the death master file.
0: The process of getting resurrected, that's what they call it when you're accidentally killed in the death master file and need to be brought back to life. It's not simple. You have to go into your Social Security office in person and prove you're alive. And sometimes it takes multiple visits, as you keep encountering new corners of your life where some institution or other is still convinced you're dead. Jeremiah doesn't tell the field offices that the 6,000 or so were secretly killed by the chief information officer's office, or that DHS requested it. He's like, let's not dwell on the mess, let's just fix it. And let's fix it the way we normally would, as any other mistake in the death master file. Which meant it was up to each one of these 6,000 or so people to come into their local field office and prove they're alive.
1: We saw 30 resurrections happen pretty quickly, and then that number quickly grew within a few weeks to 300 resurrections.
0: So that's what was happening on the ground. Meanwhile, from above,
1: we were getting pressure to say, we told you to kill off the 6,000. We want the 6,000 to remain dead.
0: DHS was telling you that they wanted the 6,000 to remain dead.
1: That's right. And it was coming down from, you know, pretty high up leadership.
0: When these 6,000 fake deaths happened, the Washington Post found out and published a big story. So did the New York Times. So as the news breaks, Jeremiah is also dealing with the chaotic media fallout of this. And then something bigger happens. And this part of the story has not been out there before. Jeremiah is the first person to talk about it.
1: So then fast forward a few weeks, and a new request comes in to kill off a new grouping of people. The new request from DHS is for 2.7 million names.
0: DHS wants the SSA to kill off 2.7 million people, like an entire city. Mark them all as dead in the death master file. Again, like last time, no sign or pretense that they're for real dead. DHS tells Jeremiah's team that these 2.7 million are here illegally. And also,
1: these folks were violent criminals and suspected terrorists.
0: But wait, they told you there were 2.7 million violent criminals and terrorists?
1: That's
0: a
1: right.
0: Lot of violent criminals and suspected terrorists.
1: It is. We were pretty suspect about this 2.7 million list. And so when it came in, we also thought it was a pretty big number, and we wondered whether or not the list was accurate.
0: Last time this happened, when Jeremiah said, wait a minute, these people are alive, that didn't stop the SSA from marking them as dead. So this time, he tries something different. He decides to fact-check the claims DHS made about the 2.7 million. They can't look at all 2.7 million people, privacy concerns, and also the number is so large. But they do get permission to look at a random sample from the list. 25 people. They check what they can.
1: And so we went through.

0: to check. One, are they dead? Two, are they here legally or not legally? And what is their current status?
1: When Jeremiah's team ran the numbers, they found that all 25 from the sample were alive. And what's more,
0: when we went through the 25 records, we found 23 of them were records where people were either U.S. citizens or lawful permanent resident or were here legally. And then there were two that more investigation needed to occur because it appeared as though that their alien status had expired.
1: So, alive, and also most of them clearly in the country legally. Here's what else he remembers from the sample.
0: But I do remember that it did span a pretty big age community. So it was children all the way up to people in their 70s. There's a couple of cases that I remember that we just thought were super curious. You know, there were some teenagers on the list. And we're like, okay, so teenagers are suspected terrorists and violent criminals. I mean, I guess that could happen, but the likelihood of it happening didn't make sense. And then there was another person on the list that was a person that had been in the United States for over 50 years and was receiving widow benefits. And we're like, okay, so this person's a violent criminal and a suspected terrorist.
1: So Jeremiah is like, one, I can't mark people who are alive as dead. Two, they told us these were all people without status, and that seems to not be true. And three, the data I did see from the list makes me side-eye that they're even criminals. Too many red flags in a row. He decides to sound the alarm.
0: I went to my boss, and my boss at the time was now Stephen Evangelista. He had taken over after my other boss left the agency. And I said, we need to have a meeting with DHS, and we need to talk through a couple of things because we think their list is inaccurate.
1: Mm-hmm.
0: And that's probably a light way of saying that.
1: So he calls this meeting. They get DHS on a video call. And on the call, Jeremiah says they present their findings, that the people on the list are alive and seem to be here legally. DHS is like, okay, we'll get you a new list. But Jeremiah has another question. Logistically, he asks, if there are mistakes on this or any other list you give us, how would a person on the list by mistake fix it? And John Koval, a DOJ guy at DHS, says they would go in person to an SSA office, same as any other mistake. Oh, but when they get there, just flag them over for ICE. Jeremiah says he looked at his coworker and they were visibly really uncomfortable. ICE is not a place where immigrants who have a mistake on any kind of government papers go to get them straightened out. It's where they go get deported. Jeremiah looks at his boss, Stephen Evangelista. To Jeremiah, DHS's intention is now crystal clear.
0: And so we were like, okay, thank you for the information. We wrapped up the call. Then we're still in the room. And I look across the table. I remember sitting across the table from Stephen, and I said, the reason that they're doing this with this 2.7 million is because they're trying to deport all of these people. It's plain and obvious. And Stephen said, you don't know that. You can't be sure of it. That's too much conjecture. Like, you don't know this definitively. And I'm like, come on. Like, we know this. This is why this is happening. He's like, you just don't know it. I'm like, so we got into a little back and forth in reference to that. And he's like, okay, how about I just call John and I'll ask him.
1: John Koval, the DOJ guy working with DHS.
0: I'm like, okay. He's like, I'm going to call John. You guys be quiet. So you guys were me and his technical assistant. And I'll just have a quick conversation with John in reference to this 2.7 million and why.
1: Mm-hmm.
0: So he pulls out his cell phone and he calls John. He puts John on speakerphone and he says, John, can you tell me why we're going through all this effort with these 2.7 million people? And John said, matter of fact terms back. He's like, well, there's two outcomes that we're hoping for here. One, we'll make the people's lives so miserable with the, you know, their lives will just be sort of, you know, hard to go through because we'll turn off their credit, we'll turn off their credit card, we'll turn off their bank. They'll just want to self-deport. Or two, they'll go into a Social Security office and we'll have ICE pick them up there. or we'll go, you'll refer them over to us, and ICE will pick them up either at USCIS or at ICE, wherever you determine that they should go. Just matter-of-factly. And you know, when he said that, I was shocked that he said it so matter-of-factly. I was pretty shocked that that happened. It's one thing to think you know and be like 98% sure, but you don't really know something. It's different when you know it 100% and you just heard it from, you know, a chief official over at DHS who also happens to be a DOGE associate. And he made it very plainly clear that this is what he was trying to do, and what the outcomes they were seeking. Stephen was like, thank you for the information. Quickly got off the call. My office, I had to go through a different door than Stephen did out the conference room. He quickly got up. We didn't talk about it. We didn't have an after the meeting conversation about it. That was also a little bit shocking, because I'm sure my face said, I told you so, in unequivocal terms, but I was, you know, and so he got up, he went to his office. I got up, went to mine, and we never talked about it again.
1: Jeremiah quit the SSA a few months later, and now he's filing a whistleblower complaint. The 2.7 million person list was a crisis averted. The SSA didn't add those names to the death master file. As far as Jeremiah can tell, they are still alive. But of course, they always were. The government is filled with things like the death master file, built for one purpose, but if you're of a certain disposition, usable for something else. A list of the dead, a public service to track who is alive and who is dead, or a tool to kill off anyone you don't like. It's not legal. It flies in the face of rules and laws that have governed the list for decades. It violates the whole name of the list. But that doesn't mean you can't do it anyway.
2: Nadia Raymond is a producer on our show. By the way, we did reach out to all the people and agencies Jeremiah names in this story. Only the Department of Homeland Security got back to us. They gave us a statement saying, quote, the government is finally doing what it should have all along, sharing information across the federal government to solve problems. Two congressional offices are currently looking into the allegations Jeremiah made in his whistleblower claim. Coming up, one man will suffer through many ordeals to have a private encounter with the God living here on Earth, specifically in Barcelona. That's in a minute from Chicago Public Radio when our program continues.

0: It's This American Life. I'm Ike Sriskandaraja. Today's show, not today, Hades. Our last act, Act 3, Zeus. He has taken many forms here on Earth. For the last 20 years, millions have been worshiping a man they say performs miracles. They call him many names. Magician, Messiah, the Chosen One. And he looks, in some ways, kind of anonymous, like nobody special. He's short, 5'7". He's soft-spoken, shy even. The legends about this man are many. But very few of his devotees have ever actually met him, let alone talked with him. Writer Daniel Alarcón is one of them, one of the very few mere mortals to have met Lionel Messi, arguably the greatest soccer player of all time. Daniel talked about it on the podcast he hosts with his longtime friend, who's also a writer, John Green. Daniel adapted it for our show.
1: So, John,
2: yeah.
1: Once upon a time, there were many, many magazines that were published in the United States and around the world. As you know, I've written for many of them. And magazines, for our younger listeners, are like very thin little books.
3: It's like Instagram, but text-based and printed.
1: Yes. And there was a specific niche among these that were called glossies. And glossies were kind of the high-end fashion magazines, and the glossies got their name from the glossy paper that they were printed on. So Vanity Fair, GQ, Vogue, those are the glossies. And they were kind of lucrative.
3: Yeah, they paid great.
1: They paid so much money. I had never written for a glossy magazine, I should say, until one of these editors who worked at one of these magazines called me up and asked me if I was interested in writing a profile of Lionel Messi. And of course, I was interested, huge soccer fan, blah, blah, blah. The problem is that I was about to be married and the reporting trip would be the week after my wedding. So terrible timing. I was told I would get to spend 3 days with the world's greatest player. I get to see a training session. I get to go to a game. I'd have full access. And I spoke with Carolina and she said, you got to go. You got to do this. And we would do the honeymoon later. And yeah. And I think, you know, you know this, but I think it's worth repeating just what a genius Lionel Messi is. Spoken of in the same breath as Pelé, as Maradona. And I felt like there are people who watch Lionel Messi play a game and they're like, man, he's good. And there are people like me who understand it or feel like we understand it on a completely different level. And I thought that there would be a way that I could express to him that my understanding of what he was accomplishing on the pitch was not like, woohoo, goal. You know, it was a much more sophisticated understanding. And I was like, yeah, no doubt. Me and Leo are going to be friends.
3: That's totally realistic.
1: I was imagining us like, you know, hanging out at his house, like playing Xbox or, you know, FIFA or something. And then like going to eat some like Argentine barbecue somewhere, the grill in Barcelona somewhere. And then, you know,
2: yeah,
1: riding in his car.
3: And then at the end of the night, he'd be like, you know what, man, you're so cool. Cancel your flight back. Like, we're hanging out.
1: Yeah. Normal yeah. stuff. So this is what I was imagining.
2: Right.
1: And yeah. So basically 36 hours after my wedding, I'm on a plane to Barcelona. I arrived in New York. So I flew from San Francisco to New York. I checked my email. And that's when I've got the first blow, which was that I would no longer have 3 days with Lionel Messi. I would have a single day. Now, I still thought a single day is good, you know? I was like, a day, that's still pretty good. I checked my email again when I got to Barcelona, and now it was no longer a day. It was an hour. Okay, so at this point, just to be clear, I had given up my honeymoon to spend an hour with a soccer player.
2: Yeah.
1: It was just beginning to dawn on me that this was the wrong way to start my marriage, right? So here's what happened. I got to Barcelona. You know, I had planned 4 days in town. Now I've got 2 extra days to report. So I'm just going to report the shit out of this story, which is what I do. So I talked to everybody. I found the guy who took Messi's first photo ID back when Messi was a teenager with like long hair and he needed his ID card so he could enter the grounds of the stadium. I found the owners of the Argentine restaurant in the suburb where Messi had his gigantic home, and I got to sit in the booth where Messi sometimes goes to eat. So anyway, I finally do have my day where I'm gonna go meet Lionel Messi, and I'm told to get to the Ciudad Deportiva around 10 a.m. And of course I did. punctually there. And I get there and I'm like, hey, so, you know, I'm a journalist for this fancy glossy magazine. This has all been scheduled. Publicists, editors have been negotiating my arrival. Can I walk around? No, you can't. I'm like, okay. And they take me to this kind of press room and they tell me Messi will be there in a few minutes. It's super hot. This is like September. I was not given so much as a glass of water, and I waited and I waited and I waited. And then someone came in and told me that I'd be meeting Messi, actually not then, but like before afternoon training. And I was like, okay, so can I watch the training? And they're like, no, absolutely not. You cannot watch the training. And I'm just like, what the hell? Like, I'm like, what is this? So kind of like, I kind of like am peeking out the window and I see Messi and the other players arrive. They have super fancy cars. And naturally, Messi did not come up to speak to me before training. And a little factotum was sent up to tell me that he would come after training. So at this point, training started at like 3. I've been there, remember, since 10. I've resorted to going to the bathroom and just like lapping water into my mouth out of the sink because I have not been given anything. That's nothing, you know. I'm like eating like wadded up paper towels, just chewing on paper just to trick myself. Like I'm starving. And then I didn't know what had happened at training that day. I found out later, but I could tell because I am an astute judge of character, John, as you know, that something bad had happened at training. I kind of saw the players trudging off with this look of there, but for the grace of God go I, you know, this kind of like, you know, they had seen something. I found out later that the something they had seen was a young player named Ibrahim Afellay had torn his ACL. So I had, of course, was not allowed to watch training, so I didn't see any of this, but I could sense something was wrong. And that is one of those things that I think really affects players' moods because they know that all of them are one bad turn, one injury like that away from sitting out for a year, you know?
2: Yeah.
1: And maybe in the case of Ibrahim
2: and
1: Afellay,
2: maybe never quite being the same.
1: Never quite being the same, exactly, which is precisely what happened to Afellay.
2: Yeah.
1: Anyway, at this point, it's past 6 p.m., so I'd been there for a full working day, nothing to eat, super hot. And I'm not one to be dramatic, John, but I was basically being held prisoner at the Barcelona training ground by that point. That's how it felt. So finally, it's just before 7 p.m. when the world's greatest player finally walks in. We sit down at this table. It's this little silver table. There's 3 chairs. It's me across from Messi. And his publicist is kind of in the middle. And so begins the world's worst interview. It's like, he batted me away. Like, I can't remember what I asked him, but he's like, he gave me this look like he'd rather be at the dentist. I mean, and just looking at me and I'm like disheveled and sweaty. My shirt was a normal size at the beginning of the day, but after like, you know, 8 hours of being held hostage at the Barcelona training ground in like a hot September day, the shirt was just stuck to me. And I asked him my first question, and he said this thing, and I'm going to imitate an Argentine accent. He said, che, pero me han preguntado eso tantas veces, which is basically like, dude, I've been asked this so many times. Like you could, like he's rolling his eyes and like, and I'm just like,
3: oh God.
1: And it got worse from there. It just got worse. Like, I realized that something bad has happened at training. I realize that he's not interested in speaking with me. He doesn't know what a GQ is or what a Vogue
2: right.
1: is. He doesn't give a shit. He doesn't care. He's just like, this weird guy who's all sweaty is sitting here. You know, he's like been waiting for me for 8 hours like a freaking stalker. And now he's asking me dumb questions that I've been asked before. And, you know, so he's just being monosyllabic. And at the end of it, it's just like, it's just devastating. You know, the publicist just kind of calls time on it and it's done. The publicist can sense my humiliation, which is actually manifesting as physical pain. Like at this point, it's just like this is the worst reporting experience of my life, possibly one of the most humiliating experiences of my life at all, you know, the whole of it. Needless to say, I wrote my draft and then got a very efficient, carefully worded email from my editor saying that the article was not going to be published and that I could kindly take my kilfie and go away.
2: Brutal.
1: Yeah.
3: I don't know how to ask this delicately, but like even on his best day, Lionel Messi is pretty at arm's length when it comes to interviews. And in retrospect, there is something charming about the fact that you thought you were going to get the real Lionel Messi.
1: Yeah, I mean, you know, he batted me aside like I was, you know, a third tier defender and went on with his life. And so here I am thinking, man, we're going to vibe on this because we are both, you know, have this like deep emotional and deep intellectual understanding of the game. And what basically what he was telling me was like, no, you're down here and I'm up here.

Miguel and John's show is called The Away End, which is a soccer podcast about the run-up to the World Cup made by two people who really like books. Emmanuel Joachim produced this version for our show.

0: Our program was produced today by me and edited by David Gestenbaum. 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Thanks as always to our boss, Ira Glass. You know, at his own wedding recently, he decided it would be funny to start his vows by saying, "It's this American wife." Nobody laughed.
1: It was just beginning to dawn on me that this was the wrong way to start my marriage.
0: I'm Ike Sriskandaraja. Ira Glass will be back next week. More stories of This American Life.

Welcome to Indigenous in Music. I'm your host, Larry Kay from the Ho-Chunk Nation. Today, we're celebrating 20 years on the radio. Starting in 2006, we broadcast our first show from Minneapolis, Minnesota. Now, after 400 guests and thousands of new and original tunes from Turtle Island, the beat goes on. Every week, your musical journey starts right here at the Say Magazine Studios in sunny Bradenton, Florida. Nothing has changed. Let's get ready. We're about to take off.

That's music from Cher and Sonny. All right, we're going to take off from where it all started, Minneapolis, Minnesota. Music now from Blue Dog. This is Stomp Dance. I'm Larry Kay. We are Indigenous in Music.

Oh yeah, Tracy Boone. Soldiers of Love from Manitoba. One of my first guests. Geez, 20 years ago. Man, I'm telling you, we've been around the block, you can say. Right, right. All right, up to South Dakota. Here's Brulé and Robbie B. This is Stomp Dance.

when I was way back. Yeah. I want to invite you over to our homepage, indigenousmusic.com. Our new announcement is we have the new Indigenous in Music directory. 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Brand new. 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We'll get you the news as soon as it comes in. New news. 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The beat goes on. All right, Stevie Sellers, hook it up.

That was music from Tom B. of Exit, the creator. We're going to take a short break, and we will be right back. 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

All right, time to head over to California. Here we go, Thunderhand Joe in the Medicine Show. Tamanka Swamp Dew.

Oh, yeah. Way back. That's Redbone. 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All right, we're going to head over to New Mexico. Here's the Plateros, Without You.

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In case you didn't know, we've been on the air for 20 years. 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We're going to turn it up for you. All right, over to LA. Here's Elastic Bond, Frecuencia Natural. I'm Larry Kaye.

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We're going to take a short break, and we will be right back. 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I'm going to hook you up now with some music from Robbie Robinson. Here is In the Blood.

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1: All right, we're not over yet. Here we go. Music now from Rematriation. Ceremony Beyond the Fence.

That's music from Tracy Lee Nelson. I'm Larry Kay. I'm a tribal member of the Ho-Chunk Nation. I get to hang out with you guys for the last 20 years. Love ya. Here's Tribes, Long Black Cadillac. Yeah.

Oh yeah, Technicolor fabrics. Time to head over to California. Here's Sean Perry, Pipe of Peace. I'm Larry Kay. We are Indigenous and Muzak.

Oh yeah, music from Cinematic. Here's Upground. These guys were on my show 20 years ago when they were about 20 years old. From California. This one's Ready Wagon. We are indigenous in music.

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It's time for the home stretch. Let's head up to BC. Here's Janet Panic. Sweet music.

Robbie Robinson, In the Blood. That's from his classic Masters album. Hey, if you ever want to get a hold of me, feel free to email me at larry@indigenousandmusic.com and I'll email you back. Also, any questions about the new Indigenous and Music Directory, feel free to give me a ring. Yeah, let's hook it up. Here's Taya Quino.

That's music from Defy. All right, up to South Dakota, Richie DeSerda. Here's Never Felt Better.

doubt, then lend advice to myself and give help to myself. I know you lie about me, man, but what it is though, you never cared about me, man, because my hands were low. Trusting isn't easy, just to let you fake friends know, to give you

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That's music from way back. War. From Cheech and Chong days. That's what I'm talking about. We're going to take a short break, and we will be right back. 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
2: 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We've only just begun. And the beat goes on.

Well, that was a first. Sonny and Cher hanging with Larry Kay on his 20th year anniversary. I hope you're enjoying today's show. If you missed part of today's show, always find us where we hang. Thank you for tuning in to Indigenous in Music and supporting us and our musicians. Indigenous in Music has been produced by Larry Kay. Our engineer is Paul Salvatore. Our theme music is composed by Lenny Long. Today's show has been recorded at the Say Magazine Studios in Bradenton, Florida. 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Have yourself a good evening and a good night. It's been a fun 20 years and I ain't going nowhere. I'll be back again next week. Until next time, from all of us here at Indigenous in Music, adios.

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2: KHNS, Haines, Skagway, and Klukwan. It's 10 o'clock in Alaska, and Rock School is in session.

KHNS Rock School, starting out with a bang. Classic of classics. This became a rock standard. Johnny B. Goode was Chuck Berry telling his own story. A kid from St. Louis. He lived on Goode Street, G-O-O-D-E Street. His keyboard player was Johnny. The road from Chuck Berry to Judas Priest runs straight through the history of rock and roll, baby. It is baby, isn't it? Judas Priest kicking off class tonight on Rock School. I'm Drew Vinson, your headmaster of rock. Lots to get to on tonight's rock lesson plan. Our lengthy goodie at the 11 o'clock halfway point is a long song of screaming classic rock and roll goodness. Got a new rocker later on from Evanescence. We have a special double blow for you. That's all I'm saying. You figure it out. Double dose of Maiden early on. All sorts of rock school debauchery. But first, check the weather. Tonight, local weather in Skagway, cloudy. Slight chance of showers. Lows around 50. Sunday, mostly cloudy. Highs in the low 60s. Lows in the low 50s. Monday, partly cloudy. Highs in the mid 60s. Lows in the upper 40s. For Haines, Clukwan, and the Chilkat Valley, tonight, mostly cloudy. Slight chance of showers. Lows in the mid 40s. Sunday, mostly cloudy. Highs in the upper 50s. Lows in the mid 40s. Monday, partly cloudy. Highs in the low 40s. Lows 42 to 48. A frontal system for the marine forecast. A frontal system pushes into the eastern Gulf tonight through tomorrow, bringing sustained winds of up to 25 knots for the southeastern Gulf, Dixon entrance, and into Clarence Strait. Local waters tonight, southeast winds 10 knots, seas 2 feet or less. Sunday, southeast wind 10 knots, shifting north late, seas 2 feet or less. Monday, south wind 10 knots, 2 feet or less. It is a beautiful night here in Alaska, as every night is. 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

KHNS Rock School, Double Dose of Iron Maiden, always one of my top sleeper Maiden songs of all time, Infinite Dreams. Our friend in Poland, Mariana, who has a great Instagram page, told us about her spur-of-the-moment trip to Iron Maiden in Slovakia. She said she was crying during that song, Infinite Dreams. And you know what? That's what it's all about, to being brought to emotional tears because it's so powerful, so meaningful, beautiful. And Caught Somewhere in Time before that, just ridiculous. Your humble servant on the radio waves, me, Drew Vincent, was so inspired by her story that I went and bought Iron Maiden tickets for Minnesota in September. I'm flying from Skagway. I really don't like flying. Actually, don't like crashing. I'm figuring either Juneau to Seattle, Minneapolis, or Whitehorse, Yukon, Vancouver, Minneapolis. Game on. Iron Maiden isn't a band or a concert. It's a lifestyle. I'm that guy. The band is Rhapsody, title track from their 2004 Insane release, Power of the Dragon Flame. It is film score metal at its best. KHNS, where Alaska rocks and where the world rocks.

0: KHNS Rock School Mandatory Metallica. We got a mandate. It's Metallica, this mandate. You don't have to wear a mask. You know why?
1: Because I do what I want. Screw you guys. I'm going home.
0: The latest from a perfect circle. This is called Starless, new rock school on KHNS. If you're listening, you're home.

HHNS rocks cool. That is Merciful Fate, Curse of the Pharaoh. That's some 80s screaming rock for your Saturday night entertainment here for, to keep you, you know, mellow and take a nice nap, you know, this time of night. Perfect Circle before that, Starless. My watch just told me to stand up. You know, I love all this technology, but, you know, I'm doing a radio show, and like I said before, I do that well. Then it congratulated me on standing up. Good job, Drew. You stood up. Thank you. I'd like to thank so many people for this honor. First of all, my watch, who has made it their business if and when I stand. It's a sad state of affairs, and we're being congratulating for standing up. They got some Nickelback for you. This is called Animals for All You Animals. KHNS, Haynes Skagman, Kluck One, Rock School.

KHNS Rock School, the holy master of heavy metal, Mr. Ronnie James Dio, title track from his first solo, Holy Diver, 1983. I got to meet Ronnie James Dio in Albuquerque. My buddy Michael Davis at KFMG, the rock leader in New Mexico, calls me and said, Dio's on his way to the station. And then I said, well, I'm on my way to the station too. Got to sit in on a radio interview. One of the most articulate and genuine people I have ever met. That is our name-dropping portion for this hour. The band is called Symphony X. This is Sea of Lies, KHNS, Haynes, Skagway, and Klukwan. Let your neighbors know that you support KHNS, your local radio station. This is the Rock School.

KHNS, New Rock School. Oh, the latest from Evanescence. Are you kidding me with that song? The album came out yesterday. It's called Sanctuary, and it is awesome. I think that's their best release since their debut album, which was 1999 or 2000. Wow. That was called Self-Destruct. They are better than ever. Wow. That's somebody I need to see. I need to see Evanescence. I haven't seen them yet. I also need to see Volbeat and Rhapsody as well. I'm Drew Vincent, and you are enrolled in the Rock School. We're broadcasting live and loud out of Southeast Alaska on 91.9, 102.3 FM radio. And also KHNS.org, wherever you might be listening around the world. People checking in from all over. Lake Lanier, Georgia. We got North Hollywood, California. And we got San Diego, California. We've got Warsaw, Poland, Warszawa, as they say in Polish. People from all over the country, thank you for all the support. 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We need your help more than ever now. My students, get your proper supplies ready. Fourth period class is about to begin. The lengthy goodie of the week. Maybe get yourself a black light, maybe a hookah. Drink them up if you got them. Smoke them up if you got them. We're going to take you back in time to 1972 to Osaka, Japan. This was made in Japan, and it was made for Rock School. KHNS, Haynes, Skagway, and Klukwan, a masterpiece.

KHNS, Lengthy Goody, Child in Time, live from Deep Purple. Yeah, checking it at 12 minutes and 13 seconds. No time to rest. It's a live rock school set. Let's go! Woo!

KHNS, three rock live masterpieces in a row. Thank you, Cleveland, Ohio. Working Man from 2011. I saw that tour in Baltimore, Maryland. Yes, I did. And Comfortably Numb before that from Delicate Sound of Thunder, 1987. Yes, I saw that tour, too, in Milwaukee, Wisconsin at the Milwaukee County Dump. Excuse me, Milwaukee County Stadium. And also in Phoenix, Arizona. And Child in Time live, Deep Purple, Made in Japan, 1972. I did not see that tour. I was 10. Or 9, actually. But I did have the vinyl copy. My brother did, actually, but I pretended like it was mine. Wow, that is three killer live songs in a row. That's why this is the best rock show in North America. Yeah, we're going to go ahead and catch our breath right now. This is a little Scorps, When the Smoke is Going Down, KHNS, Haynes, Skagway, and Kluckwan. When you're listening, you're home.

KHNS Scorpions, When the Smoke is Going Down, from Blackout in 1982. KHNS Rock School, as promised, our double dose of blow. Yeah, I said it and I meant it. KHNS, this is Rock School, blow.

0: 9 kills. How cool is this, K-Cookout?
1: Oh, gee, Joe, you're just rocking it tonight. Before that, Blow, an incredible collab. Chris Stapleton, Ed Sheeran, and Bruno Mars. You kidding me? That's how we do it. Just blowing it down the Lynn Canal here in Southeast Alaska and on the internet machine, wherever you are tuned into to the online class here at KHNS Rock School. Have you had enough? I don't think you have. Thank you for keeping holy the Sabbath on KHNS.

KHNS, the latest from Shinedown, Burning Down the Disco, before that Dream Theater, The Mirror, and Black Sabbath, Under the Sun, keeping the Sabbath holy. KHNS Rock School, thank you for joining us in class tonight. Hope you learned some things, because, you know, we don't need no education. We here at the Rock School. I'm Drew Vincent. I'll be on Flashbacks and Fresh Tracks this Wednesday, 3 o'clock Alaska time, 4 o'clock Pacific time. Life is short. Get out there and enjoy it. See you in church if the windows aren't dirty. This is The Rock School.

That is a little bit of the track Baby Girl, a single from the latest album by JPEG Mafia, Experimental Rap. Peggy to his fans and friends, Greg. What a fascinating backstory this artist has. Barrington Hendrix, known as JPEG Mafia, all one word, all caps. First broke big out of Flatbush, Brooklyn, with his debut studio album, and boy, does this date us, 2016, Black Ben Carson. This guy has just a fascinating story. He attended high school in Louisiana. He enlisted in the Air Force at age 18, served a tour of duty in the middle of the Iraq War, also spent time in Kuwait, Germany, Japan, and North Africa. I mention that because I think that kind of globe-trotting perspective is sonically something he brings to his music. Was interested since the age of 15 in music production and sampling. Fascinated by it. Wanted to be a producer first, as he says, and a rapper second, though he emphasizes I take them both seriously. I think over the course of the previous five albums, he has become one of the dominant most experimental producers in all of hip-hop. It's gotten notice. He's worked with everyone from Kanye West, lending his production skills, to BTS. What is he giving us on album number 6? Highly anticipated, to say the least. Experimental Rap is the name of the record. We're going to play a track called The Ghost of Emmett Till, and we will give our opinions.

0: That's a little bit of the ghost of Emmett Till from the new JPEG Mafia record, Experimental Rap. You know, he could have titled any one of his albums Experimental Rap.
1: I was going to say Truth in Advertising.
0: Yeah. And is this more experimental than the others? Well, let's discuss. ADD rap might be another way of describing JPEG Mafia's approach. He's a very skilled wordsmith. He drops all these cultural references throughout his songs and combining them in weird ways, you know, toggling between like smut and social commentary. He's serious one minute, he's like the gutter rat in the next, you know, humor and violence. I mean, juxtaposing all these ideas. There's one verse in a space of a couple of lines, he name checks Charlie Kirk, George Floyd's killer, and the woman who triggered Emmett Till's murder. This is all in the span of a few lines.
1: Well, and it's a rather vulgar reference to Kirk's murder.
0: Yes, exactly. A lot of words crammed into tight spaces, you know, and then he cranks up the speed, you know, try to keep up with JPEG. I don't think he's a particularly versatile rapper, you know. The experimental part is really referring to the Sonics. And I've heard him in a more in previous records where he is playing different characters in his songs and his voice adjusts to that. I like that more theatrical style. Here he's kind of in one mode throughout, which is hyper speed. But as a producer and as an idea generator, he's pretty out there, and I mean that as a compliment. I don't think there are any other hip-hop artists out there who are making records quite like he is. I'm thinking like early Public Enemy or Death Grips and the way he's innovating in the sort of the Sonic universe. I mean, we're talking about Russian folk songs, heavy metal guitars, gospel choirs, you know, some wax tracks percussion, you know, the industrial music, the avant-garde noise.
1: Trap, R&B, you know, vaporwave, noise rock.
0: He's got a folk ballad with an acoustic guitar on it and frantic rapping. That's Bridges on Fire. I mean, there's these weird juxtapositions that are, I think, are kind of entrancing. My issue here is 25 tracks, 13 of which are 2 minutes or less. I feel like some of these tracks feel unfinished to me, that they are not all completed tracks. When he does go a little more in-depth and gives us fleshed-out songs, The Ghost of Emmett Till is a good example. War Over Land is another one. There's a key theme that emerges. He's out there on his own. He's a total DIY artist. I can do anything I want, and no one can stop me. It's sort of an album about perseverance and defiance. It's kind of in his DNA as a rapper that he is, I'm going to go against the grain. I don't care if I don't sell any records, but this is what I have to do. A track like Degenerate's Prayer, the dramatic presentation. I think when he hits, he's as good as anybody. And about half this album he hits, but the other half is like, I wish it had been a little more fleshed out.
1: I musically, I think it's fascinating. Absolutely fascinating. I wasn't bothered by the short length of many of the tracks, because I think it's a journey. It's one of the rare times I wished I could hit a button and remove the vocals. As you said, everything's hyperspeed. For something that is so varied musically, he's rapping in one mode,
0: that's the big downfall. Yeah,
1: and wow, he is way too smart and a creative an artist to resort to the tiresome use of the B and N words as much as he does, to fall into that. Drake put out, 43 albums a week or two ago, right? We have a song about money. We have a song about yen, Japanese money. He's not against making money. He's just not going to compromise to do it. Some of these themes are really tired, Greg. I think when we played The Ghost of Emmett Till, it's one of the most gripping. And then he'll gratuitously drop a line like, about kicking, you know, the cops kicked down R. Kelly's door, which actually never happened. But without any sense, any rhyme or reason why that appears in the middle of a track about police brutality.
0: Yeah.
1: I wish he had more to say, because hip hop is, you know, 50% an art form about Sonics and 50% an art form about the power of the word.
0: Well, supposedly what's happening on the streets right now, That's what you like to hear.
1: Yeah,
0: right?
1: Yeah, the power of the word. But man, if you could put him together with a great, great rapper with more inventive flow and better lyrics as producer, I'd love that. I'd like more of that.
0: That's what we thought of the new album from JPEG Mafia. As always, we want to hear from you. Leave us a voice message with your opinion on our website, soundopinions.org, so we can share it on the show. We love sharing listener calls on the show almost as much as we love to dig into our archive to share gems on the show. That's exactly what we're doing this week, finding great live performances from some of our past shows and sharing them here.
1: You are absolutely right, Mr. Cott. One of the coolest perks of doing this show is that sometimes great musicians perform for us and a few of our close friends, by which I mean our listeners. Today, we'll hear from Against Me, Drive-By Truckers, and Slater Kinney. But first, let's begin with the great Courtney Barnett. This is from our show in 2016 when Courtney performed at the Goose Island Tap Room the song Scotty Says.

0: Courtney Barnett with Scotty Says Live on Sound Opinions. Next up, Jim, we're going to do Mudhoney from Seattle.
1: Boy, that was fun.
0: We did a road trip to Seattle, and it was one of our most fun ventures, I have to say. We were at the Neptune Theater. And the band, which has been around since the late 80s, basically precursors of that, I hate to use the G word, but that G word scene that was in Seattle in the early 90s, they got there ahead of just about everybody in terms of the sound and the sensibility, basically drawing on, you know, early punk rock, precursors of punk rock, Iggy and the Stooges, you know, bands of that ilk.
1: Like the Sonics. The Sonics, you know, another Pacific Northwest band that had gotten there in the 60s.
0: So three of the four guys go way back in the band. Mark Arm on guitar and vocals, lead guitarist Steve Turner, the drummer Dan Peters. The new guy, he's actually been there for like 16, 17 years at this point, is Guy Madison. We sat down and talked with the band, and then they played a full set for us.
1: Man,
0: it was one of the great moments, you know, just being able to sit there and watch Mudhoney go full on for about an hour at the Neptune Theater in their home base in front of a really enthusiastic audience.
1: We also got a picture, you and me, kneeling next to the footboard that has the Superfuzz Big Muff pedal.
0: That's right. I have those pictures. It's like, okay, now we're seeing these iconic moments of how Steve Turner got that really dirty sound on those early Mudhoney records. And you can hear some of that on the song we're going to play here. It's 1995 from their 1995 album My Brother the Cow from Mudhoney on Sound Opinions.

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1: In a minute, we'll dust off live performances from Slater-Kinney, Zola Jesus, and more. Coming up on Sound Opinions.

0: Welcome back to Sound Opinions. I'm Greg Kot. He is Jim DeRogatis. This week, we're digging into our archives to share live performances that have rarely seen the light of day.
1: In 2015, we aired a show taped with Zola Jesus live at the Virgin Hotel in Chicago. The hotel was just opening. They wanted to do this event. I'm fascinated by her songwriting and her music. And it was all the more interesting because she grew up literally, in the middle of nowhere, very isolated community. And she loved opera and she loved sort of gothic music and the work of David Lynch, who she'd eventually work with. He'd remix one of her songs. She was very much not fitting in. And she shared that with us, and she played an excellent song called Hunger from her Taiga album. Here she is from 2015, Zola Jesus on Sound Opinions.

0: Hunger by Zola Jesus on Sound Opinions. Greg, what's next?
1: Slater Kinney is next, Jim. We were really happy to talk to them when they came back together again in April of 2015. They had been away for almost a decade, and no one thought we'd ever see this band perform together again. But there they were with a new album that sounded fantastic, and we had an opportunity to talk to them in the studio about why they got back together. Carrie Brownstein, Corin Tucker, Janet Weiss. To see Corin Tucker and Carrie Brownstein get those guitar parts together, they had that sort of weave, you know, that the Rolling Stones had back in the early days with Keith Richards and Brian Jones.
0: Or the Television Band.
1: Exactly. That sort of interlocking, who's the lead, who's the rhythm. They're kind of playing both of those parts. And you can really hear it on the song that we're going to play next. And then the other aspect of the band, we've now had a chance to watch Janet Weiss up close a couple of times as a drummer in our studio, and it's always a treat. One of the great drummers in rock.
0: Of course, now Janet Weiss is no longer in Slater Kinney, but here's how they sounded at the height of their powers.
1: This song was an interesting choice because it's called Get Up. It's from one of their outlier records, the Hot Rock. It's one of those records that sort of gets overlooked when we talk about the great Slater Kinney records. But I think this performance kind of subtle nuance with that interplay.

0: Get Up from Slater Kinney on Sound Opinions from 2015. Jim, what's the next performance?
1: We've got Torres, recorded in the Jim and Kay Maybe Performance Studio at WBEZ, same as Slater Kinney. Torres was not as noisy as Slater Kinney. They're deep and intense. One of the most intense artists I think we've ever interviewed on the show, Greg. Drawing inspiration from all over the map, the Old Testament to J.D. Salinger, and talking about how music helped them confront feelings from an especially troubled childhood. It's amazingly emotional work, and I love it. They played a song from their Sprinter album from 2015. Of course, we were right there on Navy Pier, a stone's throw away from the Ferris Wheel, so naturally that's the song they played. Here it is, Ferris Wheel by Torres, live on Sound Opinions.

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1: Coming up, we'll dust off songs from Drive-By Truckers and Against Me. That's in a minute on Sound Opinions.

0: Welcome back to Sound Opinions. I'm Jim DeRogatis. He is Greg Kot. This week, we're sharing live performances from our archives that still get us excited.
1: And here's another one, Jim, that I think you and I are both very excited to share, because this was a terrific day of interview and performances from two members of Drive-By Truckers, Patterson Hood and Mike Cooley, April of 2017 at the Goose Island Tap Room. Acoustic, stripped down. You know, we've been talking in the show, it seems to be a theme, about songwriting duos. You know, Slater Kinney's got Corin Tucker and Kerry Brownstein, and Drive-By Truckers has become really a two-headed songwriting monster now with Patterson Hood and Mike Cooley. And the two of those guys up there trading some of their songs acoustically was a real treat. Hood and Cooley are both great interviews, too. Very different people. Patterson's is garrulous and, likes to explain things. And Cooley's kind of acerbic. And you can see how they are. They complement each other.
0: Well, he doesn't do a lot of interviews, so we felt really privileged to have him.
1: Absolutely. And they sounded great together. Patterson Hood played one of his most moving songs. It was he'd said that it was written in the wake of the Trayvon Martin killing and the Ferguson riots. Unfortunately, it's still even more relevant today. Mm-hmm. Delivered it with such heart and soul. Here's the track from the Drive-By Truckers' latest album as performed by Patterson Hood and Mike Cooley, What It Means.
2: So

fingertips were standing at the summit. And some man with a joystick lands a rocket on a comet. We're living in an age where limitations are forgotten. The outer edge is moving, dazzle us, but the core is something rotten. 'Cause we're

0: 가져가세요.
1: What it means from drive-by truckers. Jim, we've got one more performance to highlight. What's it going to be?
2: Well, when we had Against Me come into the Jim and Kay Maybe studio, they rocked ferociously. Against Me is a band I have loved from throughout their entire career. Laura Jane Grace, when she came to visit us and talk about the band's 2014 album, Transgender Dysphoria Blues, was as frank and honest and open and inspiring about her transition as any artist ever has been. One of my favorite interviews ever on Sound Opinions. And, you know, the band is just as good gets. True Trans Soul Rebel, one of my favorite tracks from that album. It's got a real T-Rex kind of glam rock feel, mixed with The Clash, right? Mm-hmm. I mean, like two of the best things ever, chocolate and peanut butter. Against Me on Sound Opinions.

0: Against Me, True Trans Soul Rebel, from a 2015 appearance here on Sound Opinions. Boy, what else have we got in those vaults, Greg?
1: There's plenty more where that came from, but for now, that wraps up this episode, and now we want to hear from you. 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
0: 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Sound Opinions is produced by Alex Claiborne, Andrew Gill, and Max Hatlam. Our business development manager is Gary Yonker, and our social media consultant is Katie Cott.

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1: and great.

Sim Sheehan and Suk Pyok singer-songwriter Chantel Ducard was born and raised in Anchorage. These days, she spends most of her time in Denver, but always keeps her roots and connections close. She's also a touring member of Bamyoa. She is a Native Launchpad Award recipient. She's performed at the Kennedy Center, when it was still the Kennedy Center, and is a film and theater composer, and is out with a new album, Chantel and the Dukes of Art. She premiered it with my good friend Larry Kay on Indigenous in Music not that long ago. One of my favorite tunes of hers on this new release is Molly Mine, a fantastic way to get our listening going on the mainstream. Now, Escano, Brett, maybe ni gyaso, gi oya ni wage sanota. Brett Maybe is my name, and I'm just out there casually throwing around my Indian name. If you're tuning in for the first time right now, we have a lot of fun reimagining what a mainstream music scene can look and sound like, particularly as it pertains to the much-needed representation of Indigenous artists of Turtle Island and beyond. So, with that being said, we're going to hear from the likes of Boricua singer-songwriter Taina Asili before this set is through. Looking ahead, one from Wolastoq artist Mike Byrne. He's from the Tobik First Nation. Also, the Toronto-based Japanese-Canadian artist Hiroki Tanaka. But right now, it's a Bibio Sound Machine with their newest single. Return to Sender came out April 29th, and it was inspired by a real car accident that singer Eno Williams experienced. She described the steering wheel, quote, jumping out of her hands, which in traditional Nigerian spiritual thinking felt like an attack by unseen forces. So the phrase return to sender is a common protective response. It's a great track for your consideration and approval today on the mainstream.

Sheikh Ibrahim was Sali, a great 2025 release that we got into the library at the beginning of May. And before that was Taina Asili's Plant the Seed, found on her Resiliencia album. And it was Abibio Sound Machine's newest single, Return to Sender, that we officially introduced into the rotation. I'm Brett Mabee, and you might already know that, but at the risk of sounding even more redundant, it's good to have you here. This is your open and standing invitation to join me 7 days a week, 3 hours a day, as I do broadcast a whole lot across the globe. So as always, check your listings for the many times and ways you can spend some musical time with me. And you should also remember that I love hearing from listeners, so feel free to drop me a line at brett@mainstreamradio.net. Before parting ways, I'll have some details about the Full Moon Radio, my friends and colleagues at nv1.org, and so much more. We're going to wrap up our first half with a track from Tedeschi Trucks Band, most ambitious album, I Am the Moon. It's a quadruple release. That's right. Now, a couple quick fun facts about Tedeschi Trucks. They literally formed the band so Derek and Susan could spend more time together. Because you remember, they both had very successful solo bands before joining forces in late 2009. But they decided that they didn't like that they were touring on opposite schedules, so the rest is history. They also played their first ever show on April Fool's Day. Their debut album won a Grammy, and they continue to build on a fantastic momentum. I love their newest album as well, but again, we're rewinding a little bit with Playing With My Emotions, a great track to keep you going on the mainstream.

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A shout-out to all the listeners who are dialed in across the globe on the full website at mainstreamradio.net. I know I give a lot of attention to the AM-FM listeners, but I also am extremely grateful for my friends who are joining digitally again all across the globe. So the full digital archive can be found there. You can also find more information about some of the other projects associated with Turtle Island Tunes Full Moon Radio LLC, including Dino, my one-hour weekly Indigenous spotlight show, and the Full Moon Radio itself, a 24/7 digital listening experience of Indigenous musicians of all times and all genres, including some of the traditionally based genres as well. Again, you just got to check it out for yourself at mainstreamradio.net. As we continue on with this hour, we're going to hear from Tom Mishkin this block. Later on, a new one in the rotation from Love Spells. And this track is a recent addition as well. It comes to us from Love Tempo. Their debut album came out April 17th. It's called There Is a Light, and it came out on Bastard Jazz Recordings. Turn it up with There Is a Light, and don't go anywhere. I'll be back with you before you know it on The Mainstream.

Tom Misch with Old Man on the Mainstream. Before that was Wheel Lup's Tepid, a track featuring Seal, found on the Inner Light album. And speaking of light, it was Love Temple's There Is a Light, the title track of the band's latest album, that got us into the half. I'm Brett Mabee, and sadly, I'm only here with you one last time. I'm getting ready to step out of the studio, but as always, you're welcome to join me 7 days a week, 3 hours a day. 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

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The mind's ear, wrapped in sound.

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1: This is Sunday Baroque. I'm Suzanne Bona. There's an expression that friends are the families we choose for ourselves. June 8th is National Best Friends Day, and for many musicians, their friends were not only their chosen families, but also mentors and role models. We are celebrating some memorable musical friendships today, including Johann Sebastian Bach, Georg Philipp Telemann, and George Frideric Handel.

0: Recorder players Franz Brüggen, Kees Boeke, and Walter van Hauwe performed the fourth sonata by Johann Mattheson, who was a close friend of George Frederick Handel. Sunday Baroque is produced at WSHU in Fairfield, Connecticut, and funded by the Richard P. Garmany Fund at Hartford Foundation for Public Giving, providing support to institutions that are committed to enriching lives in Connecticut, including Connecticut Landmarks and the Hillstead Museum. Our production team is Julie Ferdino, Jennifer Basher, Sabrina Garone, Ann Lopez, and I'm Suzanne Bona. This is Sunday Baroque.
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Hello and welcome to Soulsations, where we bring an hour of R&B and gospel music. I'm Carla Echols. Coming up, new music by FKM, Fred Hammond, Keith Staton, and Marcus Cole with the uplifting tune Special. We remember legendary soul balladeer Peebo Bryson and 70s teen idol Foster Sivers. Also hear classics by The Temptations and The Dramatics. Plus this week's double take is the hit song Misdemeanor by an 11-year-old Foster Sivers and a cover by singer-actor Raymond Luke Jr., who as a teen was noted for his spot-on rendition of Michael Jackson in the hit Broadway play Motown the Musical. Well, let's begin with this iconic band. Look for their new documentary, Earth, Wind, and Fire, to be Celestial versus That's the Weight of the World. Directed and produced by Questlove. Oh, I can't wait. From the release Eternal Dance, here's Earth, Wind, and Fire with the feel-good song, Happy Villain, on Soulsations.

Yeah, that's Mr. Quincy Jones featuring husband and wife Valerie Ashford and Nicholas Simpson, along with Chaka Khan. Stuff like that on Soul Station. Hello, I'm Carla Echols. You know, we were saddened by the news of the death of soul legend Peabo Bryson. Bryson died peacefully on Tuesday, June 2nd in Marietta, Georgia, surrounded by family and loved ones after a stroke several days ago, his family said in a statement. You know, I remember seeing him in concert. I think it was in Kansas City several years ago. And I mean, he truly delivered with his romantic ballads and his smooth voice. It was wonderful. We'll hear more of his songs throughout this hour. Right now, here's the 1978 title track off of his debut release on Capitol Records, a song he wrote, Reaching for the Sky, on Soul Stations.

That's a new funk-infused song by FKNM. Fred Hammond, Keith State, and DeMarcus Cole. Yes, Special, featuring Talkbox. You may remember their names from the talented contemporary gospel group Commissioned. We've got more stellar music ahead, including the Jacksons, who I saw in concert recently. Thoroughly enjoyed them. And we remember Foster Silvers with his 1973 hit in this week's Double Take. I'm Carla Echols. Keep it here on Soul Stations.

It's Soul Sessions. I'm Carla Echols. Thank you so much for listening. Well, it's time for Double Take, where we feature two versions of one song. Remember, if you would like to submit a suggestion for Double Take, you can do so on Soul Sessions' Facebook page or X at Soul Sessions KMUW. This Double Take includes the incredibly popular song Misdemeanor by singer and multi-instrumentalist Foster Silvers. He died on May 30th at the age of 64, reportedly from cancer. You may remember him from one of the most successful family acts of the 1970s, the Silvers. I personally loved the Silvers, like the Jackson 5. They were so talented, and they had those beautiful, huge afros. We also have a cover by Raymond Luke Jr., who is now in his mid-20s and was a teen when he recorded his version. He's been praised for how he portrayed Michael Jackson in the hit Broadway play Motown the Musical, and since then continues his artistic pursuits in music. Well, let's begin with the original that has been sampled by hip-hop artists who love to groove. Here's Foster Silvers with Misdemeanor on Soul Sessions.

That's Raymond Luke Jr. with his version of Misdemeanor on Soul Sations. Hello, I'm Carla Echols. Officials at Disney posted, "We are heartbroken by the passing of legendary R&B singer Peebo Bryson. His performance of A Whole New World with Regina Bell from Disney's Aladdin was the first ever song from an animated film to hit number one on the Billboard Hot 100, and we will forever treasure his performance on the song Beauty and the Beast with Celine Dion. Our thoughts are with his family and friends." Singer Regina Bell said in a statement, "Peebo was far more than a legendary artist. He was my friend, my trusted collaborator, and someone whose talent, kindness, and generosity left an indelible mark on my life and career." From the movie soundtrack Aladdin, here's Peebo Bryson and Regina Bell with A Whole New World on Soul Sations.

From his Stanford Love release, that's Peebo Bryson with All She Wants to Do Is Me on Soul Sations. That group was produced by the legendary Jimmy Jam and Terry Lewis. Be on the lookout for Bryson's final album, Grace, produced by Jam and Lewis, created to commemorate Bryson's 50th year in the music industry. There's a book as well. We'll miss him for sure. Peebo Bryson died June 2nd at the age of 75. Coming up, more tunes by Bryson, and we'll also boogie with the Jacksons and the Silvers. I'm Carla Echols. Keep it here on Soul Sations.

Welcome back to Soul Sessions. I'm Carla Echols. And a special hello to listeners who jam to WGRZ 89.1 FM, also known as the Moon Radio in Minnesota.

voice of love. He died on June 2nd at the age of 75. He's touched countless lives with his music. Here's dynamic singer Peabo Bryson with Feel the Fire on Soul Sessions.

You know, when you hear the song, you can't help but boogie. That's the Silvers with Boogie Fever, featuring Foster Silvers, who you heard on lead vocals along with his brother, Edmund Silvers. Foster, who was one of 10 children, died May 30th at the age of 64. Actress Holly Robinson Pete shared heartfelt condolences. Pete noted that Foster was her first celebrity crush and praised his flawless, meticulous dance moves on classic variety shows like Soul Train and Sonny and Cher. Singer Karen White posted, "So sad to hear of the passing of Foster Silvers, another talented soul gone too soon. Keeping the Silvers family in my thoughts during this difficult time. Sending my love and deepest condolences." Well, we certainly do appreciate Foster's significant gift to the music world, and we love sharing his tunes here on Soul Sessions. Well, that wraps up this edition of the program. Soul Sessions is produced at KMUW in Wichita. Luann Stevens is our production assistant. 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It's so much fun when we get to groove with you. I'm Carla Echols. Thank you so much for listening. Be safe and have a great week.

0: Coming up on the Children's Hour, we explore the sun with scientists from the Sunspot Solar Observatory. 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

found that the sun is a huge atom-crushing machine. 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

0: becomes science. We had two in a row, why does the sun shine, and why does the sun really shine? You're listening to the Children's Hour. I'm Katie Stone, and I'm here at the Outpost Performance Space in Albuquerque, New Mexico, with a whole lot of kids and on Zoom. Hello, everyone.
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0: 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Do you know what I mean?
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0: It's the brightest topic in our whole solar system.
4: The sun?
11: The sun!
0: Yes! We're going to be talking about the sun, and we'll be speaking with scientists from the Sunspot Solar Observatory, which is the largest solar telescope in the world. The scientists who are up there at the Sunspot are in Sunspot, New Mexico, at the top of a mountain. You're listening to the Children's Hour, and we're going to learn about the sun today. You can learn a lot more in our learning guide, which is at childrenshour.org. Look for the episode called The Sun. We have a lot to learn today, but before we get there, this is Monty Python.
12: Whenever life gets you down, Mrs. Brown, and things seem hard or tough,

0: You're listening to the Children's Hour. I'm Katie Stone, and with me are the kids' crew here on Zoom and at the Outpost Performance Space in Albuquerque, New Mexico. With us today are two guests from the Sunspot Solar Observatory in Sunspot, New Mexico, which is in southern New Mexico. It's the largest solar telescope in the world, and it's run by New Mexico State University. Heidi Sanchez is the Education and Public Outreach Coordinator. Hello, Heidi. Welcome to the Children's Hour.
1: Hi. Thanks for the invite.
0: And Sarah Jeffries is a telescope team member and works on the actual telescope. Hello, Sarah. Welcome.
2: Hi. It's lovely to be here.
0: The kids have a ton of questions for you. Let's go right over to Asa.
3: What is the sun?
2: That is a really great question. The sun is just another star. You see a lot of stars twinkling in the night sky. The sun, it's just the closest one to us. It is the star that all of the planets revolve around. Our star is just like all the others. It's essentially a big nuclear engine that is converting hydrogen into helium, and that creates energy, kind of like the fuel in your car that creates gas for it to be able to run. So you could think of it that way, but on a much larger scale.
4: How did our sun, and all other stars for that matter, actually form?
2: A lot of the stars actually formed in what we theorize to be the Big Bang, which is essentially at the very beginning of the universe, a bunch of matter and energy just exploded together. Stars started to form from this big mess of gas and dust from the Big Bang.
5: If our sun is just another star, why does it have an entire solar system?
2: Our sun is what started the entire solar system. As the sun got bigger, it created a gravitational orb around it, and that orb of gas and dust ended up materializing into planets, and they got bigger and bigger until we kind of got a solid structure of planets like we have today. Our sun is not the only star with planets around it. So far, it's just the only star that we know of that has a planet with life, with human life and animal life and plant life.
0: We've posted a lot more about this exact topic in our learning guide with this episode. You can find it at childrenshour.org. Look for the episode called The Sun. But since we had this interview at the Sunspot Solar Observatory, which was in the winter of 2025, the Sunspot Solar Observatory has been shut down permanently. That's because the telescope itself rested on a base of liquid mercury, which started to leak. Liquid mercury is very dangerous, but as of today, the Sunspot Solar Observatory is no more, and it is set to be demolished. But that doesn't mean we can't learn a whole lot about the sun from the scientists at the Sunspot Solar Observatory. And you're hearing that today on the Children's Hour. We've got a lot more to learn. Stick with us. This is The Beatles.

0: That's Bob McGrath, and before that, ASAP Science with A Star Is Born, literally.
1: 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We'll be right back.
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0: That's the Chromatics right here on the Children's Hour with Sun Song 2. I'm Katie Stone, and today on the Children's Hour, we have captured an interview, probably and certainly the last one ever done with the Children's Hour, from the Sunspot Solar Observatory in Sunspot, New Mexico. It's near Cloudcroft, New Mexico, atop a mountain. Unfortunately, the Sunspot Solar Observatory is to be demolished and is shut down permanently after discovering a leak in the liquid mercury base that was used to stabilize and hold the telescope in place. Still, the Sunspot Observatory team have a lot of information about both sunspots and the sun and how one researches the sun at all. We're talking with Heidi Sanchez. She's the Education and Public Outreach Coordinator at the Sunspot Solar Observatory, and Sarah Jeffries, who's a telescope team member. Let's go over to Teddy.
1: Okay, so how do you look at the sun when it hurts your eyes?
2: Right, it's never safe to look directly at the sun. You can't do it. And because our telescope is looking at the sun, it doesn't even have an eyepiece. Everything's fed through a monitor. So you kind of see that monitor that's right behind me. We feed images of the sun onto all the monitors. And so we're looking at like TV screens.
0: That's a great question, Teddy. And it leads me to another question, which is, why are you looking at the sun every day? You seem to know everything about the sun. So why do you have to keep looking at it every single day since you know so much about it already?
3: So we study things called sunspots. We do study other things as well, but right now that is our focus. A sunspot is essentially a small region, and I mean very small, on the sun. Well, still the
2: you
3: size
2: say
3: of
2: that,
3: Earth.
2: But most sunspots, the average size is the size of Earth. They're planet-sized regions.
3: So, meanwhile, we're like considering them much smaller to the size of the sun itself.
2: Right.
3: And so what we do at this telescope is we look at a very zoomed in image of that sunspot. And the reason we do that is because it is a very highly magnetic active region. So essentially what sunspots can produce are solar flares. And that is a huge part of our research here at Sunspot, is trying to study solar flares in extreme detail. So that way we can potentially even predict them in the future. Right now we have some ways to try and predict them. Think of like the way we study earthquakes and volcano eruptions. We try and learn more and more about them so we can maybe even eventually predict and prepare for them in the future.
0: Can the solar flares hurt Earth?
2: I would say the sun is having these eruptions all the time, right? But we don't always feel the effects of that because it's getting discharged out in space. And so we're protected by a lot of the stuff that the sun discharges by Earth's magnetic field. But yeah, that stuff has the potential to be strong enough to break through. And we feel those effects because we're relying on the power grid, right? And so the sun can discharge all this energy that could really cause like blackouts if it's strong enough. It can wipe cities out of their power. And so that's why we're studying the sun every day, because you know kind of what leads up to these, but can you predict where or when? No, we know kind of what leads up to the sun to behave the way it does, but we can't really predict when the big discharge is going to happen.
4: I guess we always hear about climate change, and obviously I do know that the sun plays a really important role in the climate change. And I'm just curious, like, what would be the best way to explain that phenomenon?
3: Yeah, that's a really interesting question, I'd say. Essentially, the sun's UV radiation, which is ultraviolet, those are what gives you sunburns. Those are the dangerous rays of radiation from the sun that we hear about all the time. Those can get stuck in our atmosphere because they bounce between the ozone layer and the surface, and then it heats up, and it literally heats up the surface of Earth. And so it's the combination of the sun's extreme radiation and extreme heat coming into our atmosphere just like it's supposed to be, but our atmosphere not protecting us the way that it's supposed to be because we haven't really treated it with a lot of respect, unfortunately. We have kind of blown out of proportion all of the stuff that we put into the atmosphere, and that starts to essentially cloud it up, is the best way I can put it. And so these solar rays will come into the atmosphere, but they won't leave. Usually they would bounce right off the surface. We don't have to worry about them long term. but instead they're staying. And so they just keep bouncing around between the ozone layer and the surface, and that heats up our surface over time.
0: That's the voice of Sarah Jeffries. She's a telescope team member at the Sunspot Solar Observatory in Sunspot, New Mexico. We're also hearing from Heidi Sanchez, the Education and Public Outreach Coordinator. And as I mentioned earlier, the Sunspot Solar Observatory is unfortunately closed permanently. So there are other solar observatories now around the world that are doing similar work to what the Sunspot Solar Observatory did in studying sunspots. We're learning a lot about the sun, but there's so much more to learn. We've made a learning guide to go with this episode so you can bring the Children's Hour into the classroom. Find it at childrenshour.org. Look for this episode, The Sun. This is Billy Kelly and Mike Bennett from Planetary Promenade.
5: What is the sun? Nobody knows. Wait, sorry. What is the

0: The sun is a star is like father like son, right here on the Children's Hour, where we're learning about the sun. I'm Katie Stone. We spoke with an educator and public outreach coordinator from the Sunspot Solar Observatory in December 2025 before they got the word that Mercury was leaking from underneath the telescope. That telescope is located in Sunspot, New Mexico, at the top of a mountain in the middle of a national forest. That national forest is home to multiple endangered animals, including the Mexican spotted owl and others. And the dismantling of the Sunspot Solar Observatory is going to be quite an undertaking. But demolition is scheduled for the Solar Observatory, the largest and oldest in the world. There are other solar observatories around the world that have taken on the mission of studying solar flares and sunspots. But we've got with us on the show Heidi Sanchez, the Education and Public Outreach Coordinator, and Sarah Jeffries. She's a telescope team member. And the kids have so many questions about the sun.
1: My question is, what is the sun made of and how old is it?
2: So the sun is actually halfway through its life cycle. It's 4.5 billion years old. So it's got another roughly 5 billion years to live. It has a life cycle. And it's primarily made up of hydrogen. So 75% is hydrogen. And then 24% is actually helium. And then less than 1% is every element in the universe. So think about your periodic table. And every element that you see on there can be found in the sun.
0: Wow. And it's true that all of us, like the cells that make up our bodies, we're all made of bits of pieces that had to be made in the center of a star. Is that true?
3: Absolutely. I keep mentioning this dust that was around the sun when it first formed, and even the dust that the sun formed from, those are all composed of the elements that make up Earth, but they're also the elements that make up us, that make up plants, animals, water, the atmosphere, everything you can think of. Even the buildings we make are from the rock in Earth, and those elements you can find in the sun because it was the sun that provided them for us, and that's what helped create us. As well as many other stars that even came before the sun helped create those kinds of elements in our universe.
0: I love thinking about that.
3: Yeah, we are stardust.
4: If all stars eventually explode, then what will happen when all of them eventually do? Where will new light come from?
3: There are a lot of theories actually about the quote-unquote end of the universe, is that eventually all the stars will have been made up of all of the material they could, and then everything will burn out and die. And in all fairness, we have absolutely no idea. It's so, so far into the future. I mean, even the Big Bang is a theory at this point that we see some evidence within our universe of, but we weren't there when the Big Bang happened. So the best that we can say is that what's great about stars is when they do die, sometimes they die many different ways. They explode into a supernova. They can shed their layers into a planetary nebula. They typically will give off a lot of the material that they were also made of. And so sometimes, not every time, but sometimes stars can die and then create a sort of nebula for new stars to be born in. And so there is a chance that billions and billions of years from now, you know, maybe they would run out of that material. But we know that our sun will be around for another 5 billion years. And for all we know, maybe a new star could be born from it at the end of the day.
5: Why does the moon orbit around the Earth and not the sun?
3: So because the sun is so big, it has this really, really strong gravity. And so that gravitational pull, the thing that pulls you down on the ground, is what's pulling on all of the planets. But what is nice about the moon is that it is just close enough to Earth. We suspect it maybe have crashed into Earth billions of years ago and then stuck into Earth's orbit. Earth is also bigger than the moon. And so it has a stronger gravitational pull than the moon. And since it stayed just close enough to Earth, it stayed within its orbit, just like Earth revolves around the sun.
1: How hot is the sun?
2: Depends on the layer.
0: Wait, what do you mean the layer? The sun has layers?
2: Yes. So even though it's a gas, there's like these distinct regions that you can see on the sun. And so it has like a core. And then it has like this radioactive zone, and it has a convection zone. And then it has like the photosphere, the chromosphere, and the corona. And so the sun that we look at, that we're studying, is like 10,000 degrees. But sunspots that Sarah was referencing earlier, they're only 7,000 degrees. They're cooler areas. But one of the mysteries that we haven't been able to solve, the corona, which is those faint, wispy outer layers of the sun that you really can't see unless you have an eclipse, that something's got to block out that bright disk of the sun. The temperature out there is millions of degrees. So how do you go from the surface of the sun being 10,000 degrees to out here, it's millions of degrees? And so we haven't figured out how that happens or why.
0: Wow. There are pictures posted at childrenshour.org. Look for this episode, The Sun, where you can see that corona. And I mean, I believe you. We all believe you listening to you, but it just seems so unfathomable. Like, it seems impossible, doesn't it? Thank you for helping us know that there's so much more to learn in science. And the science is not done in studying the sun, even though it seems like the same sun every day that we see.
1: It seems very strange because space is freezing, right? So maybe it's transferring heat from inside the sun. So it's already hotter inside. So transfers its normal heat plus heat it's already giving it.
0: Hey, Max, you might be onto something. Maybe there's something about the center of the sun's intense heat that somehow makes its way to, would we call this the sun's atmosphere, the corona almost?
3: Sort of, yeah.
2: Yeah.
3: That would be a good way to put it.
0: I guess I always just thought that that was like particles in space that were being lit up. I had no idea that that was actually part of the sun. And that's why we're learning on the Children's Hour about the sun, because there is so much more to learn. You're hearing the voices of Heidi Sanchez, the Education and Public Outreach Coordinator at the Sunspot Solar Observatory in Sunspot, New Mexico, along with Sarah Jeffries. She is one of the telescope team members.

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0: Ella Jenkins right here on the Children's Hour. And today we are learning about the sun with folks from the now about to be dismantled Sunspot Solar Observatory in Sunspot, New Mexico. Our guests are Heidi Sanchez, she's the Education and Public Outreach Coordinator, and Sarah Jeffries, who's the telescope team member. And Sarah, we haven't even asked you, what is that? What is a telescope team member and what do you do?
1: That's a great question. Essentially, I'm the one who turns on the telescope and points it at the right thing, turns on all the equipment, turns on all the cameras, and actually physically takes the data. And so I take that data and it gets transferred down to New Mexico State University where it gets reduced and calibrated. And then that's where researchers can use it. And so me and my team are in charge of actually operating, actually using this big telescope that you can see behind us, if you get to see this visually, and all of its cameras, all of its equipment, all of its technology. We are in charge of its upkeep as well. If something breaks, we're in charge of fixing it. so it definitely is a pretty big job, especially we have a pretty small staff here, but it can run on a pretty small

0: staff pretty sufficiently, which is nice as well.
1: Is this telescope like other telescopes where it's mostly a dome and there's just a little crack in the dome and your telescope goes through the little crack in the dome?
0: The design of Sunspot Observatory telescope is very unique. The answer to that is a little complicated, and with a diagram would be much more helpful. But essentially, our telescope is almost like...
2: It's 360 feet long. So our telescope is really longer than a football field from goalpost to goalpost.
1: Whoa!
2: Instead of it being a dome with a slit that opens for the telescope to stick through, there's these two giant balls, and they each house mirrors. And so our team rotates those azimuth and elevation to attract the sunlight with those mirrors inside the entrance window. And so when the telescope's not in use, they just turn those balls with the mirrors straight down. So the telescope never like is retracted indoors. It just turns the mirrors down so that the elements don't damage the mirrors, but they're still exposed.
0: What's unique about us is we don't have to block as much light pollution as a nighttime observatory would. And that's what they do with their domes. They try and cut out any extra light, any extra weather. We don't have to worry about those kinds of things because the sun's right there. It's really easy to see during the day, you know? So that helps a lot.
1: And is that part of why you're on the top of a mountain so remotely located? Because there's a little map that we posted to show where you're located. Are you so high up just to be have less atmospheric pollution, like air pollution?
0: Exactly. That is exactly why they built it on this mountain. The only unfortunate thing is because we're at the top of a mountain, weather forms up here. And so that is something we still have to deal with. We have to deal with rain and thunderstorms and high winds. And obviously, we can't really take data in those conditions. So we do have benefits and downsides to our location. Absolutely.
1: Well, I love talking with you. It's been really fun because we really didn't know very much about the sun, it turns out. And it turns out there's a lot more to learn that even you don't know, which is very exciting for kids because there's so much left to unlock. You've been hearing the voices of Sarah Jeffries. She's a telescope team member at the Sunspot Solar Observatory, and Heidi Sanchez, who's the Education and Public Outreach Coordinator. Thank you both so much for being with us on the Children's Hour. We learned a lot from you. Thank you for being with us.
2: Bye.
0: Thank you very much.
2: Thank you.
3: Bye-bye. Bye-bye.

Our conversation with the Sunspot Solar Observatory was recorded in the winter of 2025, and early in 2026, it was discovered that the bed of liquid mercury upon which the telescope sat and rotated was actually leaking. So now the Sunspot Solar Observatory is no more, and it is set to be demolished. You can learn a lot more about the Sunspot Solar Observatory, as well as the sun, in our learning guide. It's posted to childrenshour.org. Look for this episode, The Sun. This is The Singing Planets, right here on the Children's Hour.

That was Dog on Fleas right here on the Children's Hour. Today we've been learning about the sun with folks from the Sunspot Solar Observatory in Sunspot, New Mexico, a telescope that is soon to be demolished. But we have pictures and more posted at childrenshour.org, including our learning guide for this episode, Just Look for the Sun. I'm Katie Stone. You've been listening to the Children's Hour. We're going to go out with one more. This is Nicodemus. We'll catch you next time.

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Welcome to Melodies and Memories. I'm your host, Amelia. On today's show, we'll have an ode to kites, an orange-colored sky, and some stuff like that there. Stick around, and we'll open up another mixed bag of tricks together here on today's Melodies and Memories. Up first today, we have Jimmy Lunsford and his orchestra with Swingin' Uptown.

0: Now get it.
1: Doot, doot, doot, doot, doot, doot.
0: Yes, yes. Go on and get it. Because we want to see you with it. Now hit it.
1: Doot, doot, doot, doot, get it. Don't have to tell me, Pops. I bet you that'll get it.
0: Sweet.

That was Tommy Dorsey and his orchestra, featuring Joe Stafford and Cy Oliver on vocals, Swingin' on Nothin'. Before that, we heard Jimmy Lunsford and his orchestra with Swingin' Uptown. Up next, it's Helen Forrest and Dick Hames duetting on It Had to Be You.

That was K-Star with Stardust. Dinah Washington before that did Why Can't You Behave, and Helen Forrest and Dick Haymes sang It Had to Be You. Up next, some fun songs that I used to sing as a child with my mom. Here are the Pied Pipers with Polly Wolly Doodle.

That was Johnny Mercer and the Pied Pipers with Zippity Doo Dah. Before that, the Merry Max did Bop Goes the Weasel, and the Pied Pipers sang us Polly Wolly Doodle. And coming up next on Melodies and Memories, we have Henry, Renee, and his orchestra. This is Hansel and Pretzel.

That was Henry Rene and his orchestra, Hansel and Pretzel. Up next, it's Nat King Cole. This is Orange Colored Sky.

she only knew how to write. Her figure's like a piece of string. She rolls up every night. Everybody thinks that I'm a nut to love this lovely worm.

That was Louis Jordan, I Want You to Be My Baby. Before that, we heard Louis Prima with Closest to the Bone, a little ode to thin ladies everywhere. And Nat King Cole started off that set with Orange Colored Sky. Coming up next, we have Ella Mae Morse. This is Smack Dab in the Middle.

That was Una Mae Carlisle, Don't Touch It. 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And coming up next, we have Bobby Darin. This is Look at Me Now.

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0: stuff like that there.
1: I love that song. That's Betty Hutton with Stuff Like That There. Before that, Bobby Darin did his version of Look at Me Now. Up next, it's Denny McLean and Cute.

That was Denny McLean with Cute. Coming up next, a couple of songs about soaring in the air, starting off with the Cowsills, We Can Fly.

0: And thus ends my Floating in the Sky set. That was The Fifth Dimension with Up, Up, and Away. Free Design did Kites Are Fun, and the Cowsills sang We Can Fly. And that's all the time we have for today's Melodies and Memories. Thank you so much for joining me. My name's Amelia. And so as we untangle our kite strings and gaze into the wild blue yonder, we raise our hands in greeting to our good friend Gene McNamara and say, so long, now you're on your own.
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from the Rolling Up the Sidewalk studios of WDIY in Bethlehem, PA. It is time for the final NPR episode of Chemical-Free Horticultural Hijinks, You Bet Your Garden. 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

0: We'd like to welcome you to Tlingit Gao. Thanks for being with us today. Today we're going to be looking at plants and trees and give you the words in Tlingit for them. My name is Marcia Hotch. We have Joanne Elsie Spud with us. Gunlchish, Joanne, for being with us.
1: Gunlchish.
0: There are different plants that grow around here. Throughout the centuries, the Tlingit people have utilized the plants for food, for medicine. They've made their homes out of them, canoes out of the trees, and they just utilize the environment for them. What we do today is we go and shape the environment to meet our needs, which is quite different than the way the Tlingit people used to live on these lands. One of my favorite things when I was growing up was yonaate, and that usually comes in the springtime. Tauk-e-teak in the springtime. Yonaate.
1: Yonaate.
0: Yonaate.
1: Yonaate.
0: Wild celery. That's what we call it. Cow parsnip. Chukun.
1: Chukun.
0: Beach grass, or like dead grass that could be laying down, and they use a lot of that for basketry, sometimes weaving baskets. Chukun. Tzacht.
1: Tzacht.
0: Tzacht. Devil's club.
1: Yeah, that is the emblem that Search is using, so all of our communities in Southeast should be familiar with a picture of that.
0: SEARCH, it's an acronym of Southeast Alaska Regional Health Consortium. As Joanne said, they use the tzacht as their logo, as their emblem. The reasoning behind that is Tlingits, and they've used it for medicinal purposes. This is just a warning that it needs to be prepared a certain way and harvested a certain way, and or it could be very harmful if it's not done right. So, gunfchish. Tuk.
1: Tuk.
0: Tuk. Nettles. Kayani.
1: Kayani.
0: Plants, green plants, it could be leaves, blossoms, not in particular to blossoms, just the greenery that you see. Oss.
1: Oss.
0: Oss. A tree, it could be an evergreen tree, no, like hemlock is yun, but here we just have oss, just a tree. Yun is hemlock.
1: Yun?
0: Yun. Duk.
1: Duk.
0: Duk is a cottonwood tree. And those are those tall, tall, big, huge trees that we have in the Chilkat Valley. Kekuhuin.
1: Kekuhuin.
0: Kekuhuin. Flower. And this has been another episode of Tlingit Gao. My name is Marcia Hotch. Gunlchish hag e isa ahi. Thank you for listening to us. And kunach hatuik e ya Tlingit yuk tangi at isa ahi. Thank you for listening to the Tlingit language today. Gunlchish.
1: Gunlchish.
2: You've been listening to Tlingit Time. Our teachers, Marcia Hotch. Editors are Daniel Henry and Bern Power. Executive producer is Daniel Henry. Special thanks to the Kaysan Dancers' performance of the Tlingit National Anthem and to the clan Tlukach Adi. Tlingit Time is underwritten by the Chilkat Indian Village, Chilkat Cruises and Tours, and by the Alaska Humanities Forum. Tlingit Time is produced in the studios of KHNS in Haines, Alaska.

0: Hello and welcome to the final public radio edition of You Bet Your Garden from the studios of WDIY-FM in Bethlehem, PA. I'm your host, Mike McGrath. And to reassure you that this is just a change in venue and not an ending, here's a favorite Phil Oakes song of mine, performed by my lifelong friend and undisputed king of South Street, Mr. Ken Queter, accompanied by Ken Lawson and Jeff Alexander.
1: This first song is called When I'm Gone by Phil Oakes.

0: Well, yes. Kenny does have a bit of Tom Waits in him today, doesn't he? That's what you get when a musician performs 3 hours before they normally get up. So stay with us right now. Next up is a couple of stories from me and maybe even a phone call. I'm Mike McGrath, and you're listening to You Bet Your Garden from the studios of WDIY in Bethlehem, PA. Welcome to the final episode of You Bet Your Garden from the studios of WDIY-FM in Bethlehem, PA. I am your host, Mike McGrath, and we got a barrel full of surprises and just all sorts of stuff for this celebratory final show on NPR. But as we keep saying, it's not the last You Bet Your Garden. We're just getting away from public broadcasting, and we're going to come to you from a whole new venue. But before we leave, we're going to take one last fabulous phone call from one of, if not our most frequent caller, and that is Bill Wong in Yardley, PA, who's bugging me with questions for years now. Bill, welcome to a very special edition of You Bet Your Garden.
1: Well, thanks very much, Mike. Now, I probably have a whole bunch of questions that I could ask you, but what I'd like to find out is, you know, what's coming up, and in particular, how can I find other sources of good information on organic gardening? Because, you know, I'm going to keep coming up with more questions. I know everybody else has the same kind of thing. But going to some of the things, you know, you obviously don't want to go to the big box stores because they're not going to give us good information. They're going to give us good sales talks.
0: Well, you know, any retail establishment has to make a profit. Bob Rodale used to say the way to make a magazine or a company sustainable is to make sure you end up in the black every year. That's number one. Then you can do all the good you want. You can't do any good if you're in the red. And to backtrack, the next show will come to you from a different venue, courtesy of Gardens Alive and Gurney's Seed and Plant Company. Follow our Facebook page for information, but the way things are falling together now is you will always find us at youbetyourgarden.org. That is not going away. New material is not going away. As we'll say later in the show, you say goodbye, but I say hello.
1: Well, that's great because I know the first thing that I wind up doing is going to look at the archives because 9 times out of 10, the questions I have already been asked and answered. What are some of the other tips that you might give somebody that's getting into organic gardening? How should they get started? How should they take their baby steps, get going?
0: Gardeners do too much. There is this impulse, especially as our listeners all over the country know, this spring. When do we get out and plant? What can we do? And as soon as they see a problem in the garden, they panic and they go to a big box store and they say, I have weeds. So why would we be surprised when they sell them a jug of Roundup?
1: Oh, you know, terrible.
0: Same thing. You know, my plants don't look perky enough. I think I need to feed them. Well, then out comes the bag of Miracle-Gro. And chemicals upset the balance. Then something else comes in. And you wind up on this treadmill going to the same big box store every week buying more poison. Trust nature And when you don't know what to do, do nothing.
1: Yeah, well, I have a variety. I do flat earth for things like raspberries and blueberries, raised beds for almost everything else, but I've been doing a lot more with pots at this point.
0: Oh, yeah. I grow all of my pepper plants in containers. They stay outside all summer, and when winter arrives, I take the best-looking ones and bring them inside to live through the winter under lights in a relatively warm room. Just a four-tube fluorescent fixture that I try to keep the plants close to. Any green peppers on those plants are going to ripen up. New flowers will turn into peppers. You will even get new flowers if you do this right. And really, the challenge here is to get the watering correct.
1: Yes.
0: Because the indoor humidity can drop. So this isn't something you can go away for a month and come back to anything less than tragedy. Now, before I let you go, I'm going to answer your overall question. What if you search my stuff and it's not there, or you're confronted by a plant you're not familiar with? You have to be so careful with search engines these days. Don't click on anything until the URL looks correct. But you can trust state extension services for plant identification, suggestions for plants that do well in your area, watering skills, but just don't do if they advocate chemicals for lawns and gardens or anything. Just ignore that part. You're not going to get good information from an influencer because they're just documenting their life and they're hopefully learning as they go along. But we have no idea how much they've learned or, you know, what kind of background they have. So the state extension websites, master gardener websites, again, ignore any chemical advice because I think it was Bill Clinton, right? Keep it simple, stupid.
1: Yes. Well, I'm looking forward to the next iteration of You Bet Your Garden.
0: I am as well. There's some melancholy here, but yeah, I need to take the stress off myself so that I can be around longer and yell at people for using chemicals.
1: Well, that sounds good. I'll bring you some new questions next time around.
0: Yes. Please follow us to the new show. All the information will be at youbetyourgarden.org and or the You Bet Your Garden Facebook page. We need to keep you, Bill. You're our number one listener. Or you lead the charge. Or you're
1: I
0: the guy.
1: Have lots of questions.
0: Yeah, you're the guy driving the good humor truck. One of those.
1: Well, thanks a lot.
0: All right. Take care for now, and we'll talk to you again soon.
1: Bye-bye.
0: I have chosen the music in this show to reflect what's going on and that You Bet Your Garden is going to continue uninterrupted in a slightly different form and new venue, not going away. I hope we made that clear with the show's opening number. And yes, I guess I'd better do it while I'm here. But now I want to use a different piece of music as a way to tell you how much I have appreciated your involvement, accolades, chastisements, love, and listenership over these many decades. And so, an early masterpiece by John Lennon, performed by Ken Queter, Ken Larson, and Jeff Alexander.

Well, it's time for me to take a little break and remind you that while this is my final show for NPR, for whom I thank for a remarkable run, it is not the end of You Bet Your Garden. 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It's a clean slate, so we need your questions and comments. 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And you can always find us through the You Bet Your Garden Facebook page. Next up is a brand new interview with our favorite naturalist, Thor Hansen. And the most popular question of the week in You Bet Your Garden history. I'm Mike McGrath, and you're listening to You Bet Your Garden from the studios of WDIY in Bethlehem, PA.

0: Welcome back to the last thrilling episode of You Bet Your Garden from the studios of WDIY-FM in Bethlehem, PA. I am your host, Mike McGrath. Let's just get to our special and frequent guest, Thor Hansen, who is the author of many books on nature. My favorite is Buzz, about the nature and necessity of native bees. He has another book called Feathers. There's one about seeds. And I'm just learning about your children's books. But before we get into any of that, I have to add that he is now co-host of a freak show on the History Channel, in which he comments on topics of great scientific interest, including the physics of exploding a whale and the lifespan of a headless chicken. Thor, you're moving up in the world.
1: Mike, you've done your homework. Hey, it is a pleasure to be back. And let me say congratulations on such a fine run with the show. It's so much great information you've gotten out to folks over the years, with a lot of fun along the way.
0: And I'm not going to go away completely. I'm a cockroach. You really can't kill me. So I'm just going to move to a different venue where I won't have to work as hard, and I'll have more time for myself.
1: Okay, great.
0: Of course, you're a bum. You have all your time to yourself. You just sit out in your raccoon-infested shack and write whatever book comes to your mind.
1: Well, I let nature steer the way. I'm the sort of curious person who has a hard time walking through the yard without stopping to look at stuff. And fortunately, those frequent stops have led to a lot of interesting research and books over the years.
0: Well, I think that means you have been a natural writer. When you were growing up, I presume you were out there digging for worms and looking at them and catching butterflies. Were you always writing about this?
1: Well, that's a good question. You know, I was certainly the kid who had the snakes in a bucket and the tadpoles in a bowl and everything else growing up. I loved the outdoors. But I really didn't see myself necessarily as a scientist or even as a writer. That interest came along later, and it really started to gel for me when I was a college student down doing my undergraduate work in Southern California. And I had grown up in a very rural sort of small town and rural setting. And then I went to school in a very developed place where I really missed the natural world and saw how at risk it was. And so that sort of steered me into more of a formal study of nature and conservation, and then this desire to get information out to people, and that led to the writing. So it all sort of, all the pieces were there, but it kind of came together over the course of my time in college, graduate school, and early career.
0: And what was the first book you turned out?
1: The first book that I did concerned several years that I spent working on a mountain gorilla project in Uganda, in a place called the Impenetrable Forest, Bwindi Impenetrable Forest. And it was a remarkable project, really, and I was very lucky to do it. And when I got back after that experience, I thought, boy, I really have a story to write. And so that was the first book.
0: But that couldn't be any more different than the books that followed.
1: I know. That one was a big fancy animal, but one thing about my interest in nature that has stayed true over the years is just a fascination writ large, Mike, where it just, you know, it's the whole experience of being outdoors and all of the interwoven stories there. So the size of the animal or how magnificent it is irrelevant. It's all fascinating to me, from the flies all the way up to the gorillas.
0: Believe it or not, even though I lived in a row home in Philadelphia, we had a place called Pennypack Park near us that had the Taconi Creek, and eels would come into it once a year to spawn. which just, I mean, blew my mind, especially when I learned that they had somehow migrated and traveled here from this pirate story place of the Sargasso Sea.
1: Yeah, unbelievable. And those sorts of discoveries are everywhere. One of the projects that I fell in love with in a recent book that I wrote was called the Bioscan Project. And it was based in Greater Los Angeles, where a group of entomologists down there realized that we didn't even know what was living in LA. It's the most developed landscape on the continent, and they've discovered over 50 new species of it just in one family of flies that they were looking at in the backyards of Los Angeles. So there's just mysteries everywhere. We tend to think of nature and we think of national parks, or we think of the wonderful programs we might see on the Discovery Channel or what have you. But the vast majority of our own interactions with nature occur, you know, between the front door and the car, or, you know, out in the backyard, or when we're firing up the barbecue or whatever it is, when we're outdoors close to home. Those are the places where we really have a chance to see nature on a daily basis. And there's more there than we give it credit for. I can tell you that.
0: I know. I've tried to travel extensively and spent a lot of time in Colorado, whereas, you know, the mountains and the biomass and everything else is astounding and changing. But it seems distant. It seems far away. It doesn't, you know, I can't pick up a mountain and look at it, turn it upside down.
1: That's right. And that, you know, this is one of the things where you're, you know, to bring it to your show and the interest in gardening and what this can do for people is it's so hands-on. And you have this ability to interact with nature in a very personal way that I think is really important today in this world where we live in a time of globally, you know, sort of an environmental crisis, you know, where we read about climate change or the biodiversity crisis, these sorts of things. And that can seem so vast and overwhelming. So I really feel it's even more important for people to have their hands in the dirt and to have these sort of local experiences, these hyper-local success stories where you can manage the nature around you and really boost biodiversity in a very visible way and give yourself the strength for the broader fight.
0: I was just reading again an article from National Geographic about a guy who's trying to research the plants of the rainforest in Madagascar while it's still there. And he mentioned a rosy periwinkle that was more than just a pretty flower. It turned out to provide the cure for lymphoma, one of the juvenile cancers, Hodgkin's disease. Real easy to see. Oh, it's a flower. Well, there's plenty of flowers in the world. Okay, guys, start cutting the trees. And instead go, you know, this may save some thousands, not only of lives, but of a terrible end of life.
1: Sure. Yeah. We tend to forget not only nature, the diversity of it and how wonderful it is and intrinsically valuable, but we tend to forget what it can do for us. And that's a wonderful example where we get still to this day, many of our most important drug discoveries come from the natural world. There's a story I absolutely love from Alaska, where a woman saw about this project at the University of Oklahoma, where they were asking people to send in soil samples so they could look for fungi that live in the soil that might be producing interesting compounds. So she participated. She sent in about 2 tablespoons of dirt out of her backyard. And that single soil sample has already produced a promising new drug for the treatment of breast cancer, as well as this compound that the scientists had never seen before that has the ability to just eliminate odors, almost anything you can throw at it. In the lab, they were trying, you know, skunk odor, and it could eliminate skunk odor. They were trying, you know, wolf urine, no problem, you know, anything they could put in there. And so that compound now has already been licensed by a company in the pet industry, and it will probably end up in your kitty litter soon. So, I mean, there are, you know, it's everything from curing cancer to a fresher smelling house, and it all comes from overlooked things out in the natural world.
0: Thor, I thought you made a promise that you would not tell the listeners that I personally use kitty litter. Now, come on.
1: It's a full disclosure show.
0: But, you know, I latched on to one of your words. You said diversity. That's a dirty word now.
1: Isn't it remarkable? We're in this period right now of, you know, where we see science under attack, and we see, you know, conservation projects being reduced, and which I, you know, as a scientist and as a writer, I feel a certain responsibility lies with my community, in that we need to be sure we're getting the word out about what we do so that everyone can understand why it's important. So yes, we need to change course, but I think a part of the responsibility for that lies with us.
0: It seems like your life is a reflection of that. In one sense, you rejected the academic, the big stone buildings, and said, let's go see what I can find digging in the dirt in my own backyard.
1: Yeah, to a certain degree. You know, I mean, I wouldn't say I necessarily rejected academia. I think I could have been perfect. In fact, I know I could have been perfectly happy in a lab with, you know, a bunch of students, and we'd be heading out in the field and getting data and doing all that. But what I really feel like, I guess you might say, the highest and best use of my skills and time would be to be sort of a more of a storyteller of science, and taking many of those discoveries that never seem to make it beyond the limited audience of peer-reviewed journals out to a broader audience.
0: And what are the names of your children's books? I know one of them is about an octopus.
1: Yes, the most recent one is called The Escape Artist, and it's a true story about an octopus that escaped from its tank at the National Aquarium of New Zealand and crawled down a drain pipe and out right back into the bay where it had been caught originally in a lobster trap, as it turns out. A lobster fisherman brought it to the aquarium. It's just a great story of octopus intelligence and adventure.
0: Unfortunately, I think in this day and age that they have more culture than we have. We've kind of tossed culture to the side. The entertainment of today is largely violent and hurtful and not a good thing for kids to grow up in. I'm always thrilled to see school programs. I mean, even if they get everything wrong, they get the kids outside, you know, they get to, quote, see how a carrot grows or catch a worm or something like that.
1: Absolutely. You know, I'm reminded of a school field trip when my son was in elementary school, and they took all the kids down to one of the local beaches. I live on an island here in the Pacific Northwest, and they had big net, and the kids walked out into the shallows with the net and scooped up a bunch of stuff, and then they brought it back, and they had it in these live pans, you know, with water, so they could look at everything and try to identify it. And the kids, you know, were just going bananas, as you can imagine. And I overheard my son say to one of the other kids, "This is so much fun. I can't believe it's school."
0: Exactly right. And that's what you and I said about our best teachers. I can't believe this is school. We're having a good time in this class.
1: Right.
0: Now, what can parents do to fight back against this horrific robotic AI world and help their children to develop, I know, what a cliche, a love of nature?
1: Right. You know, and one of the first things to do is to lead by example. It is really hard for us to tell our kids, you know, not to be on the screen so much when we're doing it ourselves. So it really begins with what we do and setting some boundaries in our own behavior that they can emulate. And so, you know, setting times of the day when the screens are off, you know, and encouraging and leading experiences outdoors whenever the time permits, if it's a weekend or after school, or depending on the age of the kid, you might have some time during the day. Part of it is that leading by example and you know, showing the kids that we love this stuff too, because that their interest is already there. You know, they will love the bucket full of sea creatures. That's there. You just have to create those opportunities. And that takes effort on our part too. So I really believe we have to do some hard work ourselves to lead the kids in the right direction.
0: Now, I presume you're already at work on another book.
1: Always, always. Yes, I am writing a book right now for adults about biological mimicry. So how plants and animals copy one another or copy other things in nature to gain advantage. They copy, you know, the background for camouflage, or they copy another species so they can sneak up on it and attack it, or they copy a species that looks more dangerous than they do so they can be well protected, or they copy species so that they can disperse or gain an advantage in mating, or almost anything you can do and need to do as an organism can be accomplished through mimicry in nature. And that's what I'm working on right now.
0: All right. Spell my name right on the dedication.
1: Will do, my friend.
0: All right, Thor. It's always great to hear from you. Let's not make this the last time. And thanks very much for being on this very special show.
1: Thank you for having me. I look forward to the next iteration of your endeavors, and we'll be happy to join you in that format as well.
0: All right. Stay in touch, pal.
1: You too. Bye-bye.
0: Well, it's time for me to take a little break and once again remind you that while this is my final show for NPR, it is not the end of You Bet Your Garden. If all goes well, our new podcast will be available next week right where you listen to this one. We will also be available to you going forward at youbetyourgarden.org. And you can always find us through the You Bet Your Garden Facebook page. So stay with us. Next up is the definitive version of our theme song and the most popular question of the week in You Bet Your Garden history. I'm Mike McGrath, and you're listening to You Bet Your Garden from the studios of WDIY-FM in Bethlehem, PA.

All right, as promised, it is time for the question of the week, which we're calling, what's the story behind Haint Blue Paint? For our final show from WDIY-FM here in the Lehigh Valley, I have chosen to resurrect the single most popular question of the week we have ever done. It's originally from 2015, and it generated more internet action than a lot of things. It started with a call from a listener who had been following our conversations about how to deter wasps and hornets from building their nests on or near houses, especially houses whose residents were allergic to, quote, bee stings. I say, quote, because I learned years ago that the culprit behind, quote, bee stings were generally yellow jackets or other aggressive wasps and hornets, and that most true bees don't sting. That's right. Most of the hundreds of different species of native bees, like bumblebee, carpenter bees, mason bees, squash bees, sweat bees, and ground nesting or digger bees, don't sting people, even when that type of bee has a stinger, which is really good, as native bees are super important pollinators of most flowers, virtually all fruits, and a good number of your favorite garden veggies. They don't call one essential species the squash bee because it plays a strange form of tennis. No bees, no zucchini, and no pumpkins, no gourds, etc. The non-native honeybee, which originated in Africa and was domesticated in Europe, does sting, but you generally have to do something like step on one to get stung, and even then, that bee dies after stinging. And yes, this is why you should not walk barefoot through a field of clover. But highly aggressive wasps and hornets, especially yellow jackets, will sting you just because they feel like it. Each one can sting you repeatedly. And when it comes to yellow jackets, the entire hive will come out of the ground and

hunt you down after the first one stings you. Bald-faced hornets only build their football-shaped hives up in the air, typically on tree limbs. They are no threat to you unless you spray them with something or try and knock the nest down with a broom, Elmer Fudd style. Leave them alone and they will voraciously eat your garden pests. Yellow jackets are a different beast. They only build nests in the ground, are hyper-aggressive, and a serious danger to you, your pets, and especially your kids. Read our previous articles on what to do if a nest shows up near your home, or hire a professional who uses a special vacuum cleaner-like device to suck them all out of the hive. Some beekeepers have this type of equipment handy for sucking rogue honeybee hives out of people's walls. Do not freehand this one or take unreliable internet advice. It literally could cost you your life. Back to our supposed topic. Our caller said that his family down south always painted their porches a certain color that he called haint blue to keep stinging insects from nesting there. He said that he started doing it after years of having wasps build nests on his porch, probably mud daubers, paper wasps, or similar species that are known to build very small living spaces on or near people's homes, generally on outside walls or in their gutters. Although if you're unlucky enough, a hornet's aerial nest on your porch is a possibility. He swears that he hasn't had a single nest since. I thought it was a pretty neat call, and then we were flooded with calls and emails. Bill in Gladwin, PA wrote, "Haint means haunt in South Carolina, and the color haint blue is used around openings like windows and doors to prevent the entry of evil spirits into the house. I don't think it has anything to do with insects." Then we heard from George in Nether Province, PA. My first thought was, the Nether Provinces. He's a spook. But it turns out that Nether Province is a little area just outside of Philadelphia near Swarthmore. Anyway, George wrote, "When we bought our home years ago, my mother insisted that we paint the porch ceiling light blue. She claimed it was an old Pennsylvania Dutch practice that would keep wasps from building their nests there. I painted the porch ceiling light blue, and no more wasps ever again. I have no idea why they stay away, but I can attest to the fact that it works." So, what does this storied color really repel? Haunts or hornets? Deb noted that there are a huge number of websites devoted to this mysterious color and practice. One great example is the Wikipedia entry for haint, H-A-I-N-T, blue. But the one I found most authoritative was the Sherwin-Williams website. Yes, that's Sherwin-Williams, the paint people, who to this day offer haint blue as an official color. I quote, "Once just an old Southern tradition, the blue porch ceiling has made its way north and is being introduced to new generations. There are numerous theories as to why, from fooling spiders and wasps into thinking the ceiling is the sky, to blue being a harbinger of good luck, to the color extending daylight to scaring away evil spirits." They continue, "Southerners, especially in the area of South Carolina, have a name for the ceiling paint used on porches, a soft blue-green
referred to as Haint Blue. Haints are restless spirits of the dead who, for whatever reason, have not moved on from the physical world, says Lori Sawyer, a color strategist. She explains that Haint Blue, which can be found on door and window frames as well as porch ceilings, is intended to protect the homeowners from being taken or influenced by evil haints. But wasps do get equal time. The page continues, some people swear that blue paint repels insects, leaving a porch bug-free and pleasant during those long summer evenings and afternoons. And this belief could be seated in historical truth. When blue paints were first used on ceilings, they were usually milk paint that often contained lye, a known insect repellent. As milk paint has a tendency to fade over time, people would repaint every few years, covering the existing coat with fresh paint and fresh lye. But others theorize that insects prefer not to nest on blue ceilings because they are fooled into thinking that blue paint is actually the sky. So what do I think? I think if I had a front porch, I would paint it Haint Blue. Well, that sure was a fun article about the color Haint Blue. Now, wasn't it? Our musical director is Ken Queter. Our social media director is Amanda Norfleet. Our peerless prince of profound production is James Ziprode. Margaret McConnell is the executive director of WDIY-FM. Our executive producer is the always lovely Jonas Bowen. And our incredible assistant is the awesome Ninja Sean. This show is dedicated to the memory of the much-loved Kathy McGrath, who only wanted someone to grow raspberries for her, not realizing that her wish would become my calling card for the next 40 years. I would also like to recognize the Saturday Morning Today show on NBC for making me their monthly garden expert for five wonderful years in the 1990s, and for introducing me as, quote, R. Mike McGrath to WHYY in Philly for helping get this show up and running, and for 20 years of wonderful friends and memories, to WLVR/PBS39 for picking me up when I couldn't make the weekly commute into Philly anymore, and WDIY-FM for stretching my NPR run to today. Fabulous friends and wonderful memories all. I'm your host, Mike McGrath. And after yet another miserable Memorial Day weekend, it always rains and it's cold. The weather guessers are giving me hope that a, quote, normal week will follow so I can finally get my tomato plants in the ground and pot my pepper plants up into their final containers. I hope you'll join us again next week when we begin broadcasting all new shows from our new home at the Gardens Alive Gurney's website. As always, please visit the You Bet Your Garden Facebook page for up-to-date information on how to access and contact the new version of our show. Oh, and special thanks to all of you out there for making this amazing run possible. We end with a final gesture of reassurance as Ken and his band tell you the tale of three little birds.

Hello, everybody. Welcome to the Putumayo World Music Hour, a musical journey around the globe. I'm Rosalie Howarth. Dan Storper is traveling this week. Today, we cover the world with a fun set of songs that you'll recognize, although it might take a minute or two. These favorites have been reinterpreted by musicians from Africa, Europe, Asia, and beyond, and every artist puts their own unique spin on each one. Let's start with this reggae version of the Ray Charles classic, I Got a Woman, done by Toots and the Maytals.

a rocking version of the mellow Police hit Wrapped Around Your Finger by the Brazilian band Skunky. Estaré Prendido en Tus Dedos was on the Police tribute album Outlandos de América. Another interesting tribute album is In the Name of Love, Africa Celebrates You Too. Since Bono has been such a leader in raising awareness and support for the people of Africa, a group of African musicians showed their appreciation by recording an album of U2 songs in their native languages. This version of Sunday Bloody Sunday is by a band from Guinea called Ba Sisoko.

0: Simon and Garfunkel in Greek. That was O Pugmakos, or The Boxer, by Vasilis Kazoulis. It was a 1970 Paul Simon song about struggle and perseverance through the eyes of a boxer who gets knocked down but always gets back up again. We have more surprises ahead as we cover the world today on the Putumayo World Music Hour. 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
0: It's a set of songs that are not by the original artist. Today on the Putumayo World Music Hour, cover versions with an international twist. I'm Rosalie Howarth, your host, while Dan Storper is on the road. The 1980s hit I Melt With You by Modern English is still a radio staple. The French group Nouvelle Vague covered it on their self-titled CD on David Byrne's label, Luwakabop.

difference.

a beautiful acoustic instrumental version of George Harrison's While My Guitar Gently Weeps, played by Jake Shimabukuro from Hawaii. He's an extremely talented ukulele virtuoso. In fact, he's been called the Jimi Hendrix of the ukulele. This soul classic was a hit for Ray Charles in 1961. Hit the Road, Jack, was written by Curtis Mayfield. The German duo, Mo Horizons, teams up here with Brazilian singer Leila Pantel for this swinging samba rendition.

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1: U2's Bullet the Blue Sky, as done by Via Farka Touré, son of Ali Farka Touré. That's on the U2 tribute album, In the Name of Love, Africa Celebrates U2. It includes songs by Angelique Kidjo and Vusi Malasela, a dozen tracks altogether, putting a new spin on U2 favorites. Proceeds go to various groups that are working to improve conditions in Africa. 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
1: Welcome back to the Putumayo World Music Hour, as we cover the world with international versions of well-known classics. Here's Algeria's Hamid Bouchnak with Yamrala Tabkiche. It's an Arabic version of Bob Marley's No Woman, No Cry.

Italian singer Sergio Camilleri with the 1940s big band song Beyond the Sea, which dates back to the Benny Goodman days. It was later made famous by Bobby Darin and Johnny Mathis, and then more recently appeared in the Kevin Spacey film of the same name. This next compilation, Rhythms in Common, is an interesting collection of familiar songs by artists like Bob Dylan, Johnny Cash, and Santana, reimagined by world music artists. There's even a Zydeco version of Louie Louie. Nigeria's Majek Fashek contributed this reggae version of the Eagles' hit Hotel California.

A Bollywood version of Louis Armstrong's A Kiss to Build a Dream On by Indian actress Sunidhi Chauhan in the film Paranita, which translates to The Married Woman. In the movie, it's called Kesi Paheli Zindigani. And our last cover for this session is a soulful performance of the Bill Withers song Ain't No Sunshine, transformed by South Africa's Ladysmith Black Mombazo working with English vocalist Desiree.

0: touch it.
1: Desiree singing with Ladysmith Black Mambazo in that moving rendition of Ain't No Sunshine. It's always fun and fascinating to hear how musicians from other cultures interpret rock and pop classics that we know so well. It's interesting to see what songs they choose to cover and how they put their stamp on the melody and the message. It helps us hear these old chestnuts in fresh new ways. I'm Rosalie Howarth, and along with my co-host Dan Storper, who's on the road this week, we'd like to thank our producers, Shane Sharkey, Sonia Skelton, and Drew Young, and you for joining us on the journey. You can find out about the music on today's show and stream other shows in our series at putumayo.com. 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Till then, travel safe, and so long.

0: We see you slowing down at the edge of town, and we appreciate it. It's easy to forget, but when you drive on dirt roads, that dust cloud doesn't just settle. It sticks, it spreads, and people breathe it in. So when you hit the edge of town, slow your roll. Dust blows. And hey, thanks for being the kind of driver who respects small towns. Let's clear the air. This message brought to you by the Alaska Department of Environmental Conservation.
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2: From the Center for Investigative Reporting and PRX, this is Reveal. I'm Al Letson. Residents in a small North Carolina town are frustrated with the news.
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8: Live from NPR News in Washington, I'm Janine Hurst. Iran fired missiles toward Israel today, triggering sirens in the north. It marks the first such attack since a fragile ceasefire took effect in early April, and it threatens ongoing efforts to negotiate an end to the conflict. Tehran says it's in response to Israel attacking southern Lebanon earlier today. Meanwhile, President Trump is defending the lack of progress on ending the war with Iran. As NPR's Tamara Keith reports, in an interview with Kristen Welker on NBC's Meet the Press, he says patience is needed.
9: Trump insisted going to war with Iran didn't break his anti-war campaign promises because he said this isn't a forever war.
10: I'm moving very fast. I'm into 3 months. You know, Vietnam lasted 19 years. I'm into my third month.
9: It has actually entered its fourth month. Trump said securing a peace deal with Iran could take a long time.
10: They're proud. There are things they never thought they'd be doing that they're going to have to do. They've got no choice. And it takes a little while. You know, you're talking about 47 years of getting away with whatever they wanted. I mean, this should have been done long ago.
9: One major issue is what will happen with Iran's nuclear materials. Tamara Keith, NPR News.
8: Health officials in the Democratic Republic of Congo say community engagement is helping to slow the spread of the Ebola outbreak as confirmed cases approach 500. The BBC's Richard Kugoye has more.
11: Lack of awareness was the biggest challenge when the outbreak was first declared. Responders faced distrust and even hostility. To change that, the government and partners brought traditional healers on board, persuading them to work with health teams. Local radio, a trusted source, has been airing programs to counter rumors and even win over skeptical communities. Officials say the approach is improving prevention and surveillance.
8: The BBC's Richard Kugoye reporting. With the confirmation of a second case of New World screwworm discovered in Texas, ranchers are keeping a close eye on their cattle herds and are hoping the government takes swift action to help them eradicate the insects. Texas Public Radio's Jerry Clayton has more.
12: On Christian Biedenharn's family's ranch about 2 hours south of San Antonio, he says they're hoping for swift action from the U.S. government to produce more sterile flies, which trick the wild insects into wasting their one chance at reproduction.
13: We need those quarantine zones, and we need funding as fast as possible. And we kind of need all the above strategies right now, just given what seems to be a delay in getting production and volumes online.
12: Agriculture Commissioner Sid Miller last week criticized the USDA for what he called a slow, bureaucratic, and incomplete response to the threat. Texas Governor Greg Abbott announced last week he's expanding a statewide disaster declaration. I'm Jerry Clayton in San Antonio.
8: You're listening to NPR News from Washington. Pope Leo celebrated Mass for a million people in Madrid today with a procession over flower petal carpets. It was made up of 16 carpets with more than 30,000 flower petals, mostly the yellow and white colors of the flag of the Holy See. The crowd cheered for Leo as he arrived at Central Madrid Plaza, looping around it and several nearby streets in his Pope Mobile to crowds eager to see the first papal visit to the country in 15 years. He's in Spain for a week-long visit and will address both houses of parliament. Powerful thunderstorms raked New York, New Jersey, and Pennsylvania last night. Bruce Kahnweiser reports at least one person was killed. Thousands were plunged into darkness.
14: It wasn't the rain, but the wind that wreaked havoc across the tri-state area Saturday night. Wind gusts topping 60 miles an hour brought down trees and power lines across the region, and tens of thousands of people lost power. In New York City, an elderly man was killed by a falling tree. Subway service was also disrupted when downed trees fell across above-ground tracks. The Yankees-Red Sox game was also canceled. In Jersey City, New Jersey, the powerful winds brought down part of a building that was under reconstruction. The storm also disrupted air travel at area airports, but flights were generally on time by Sunday morning. For NPR News, I'm Bruce Kahnweiser in Greenbrook, New Jersey.
8: Mercedes driver Kimi Antonelli won the Formula One Grand Prix race in Monaco today, giving him 5 wins in a row. He replaced Lewis Hamilton last year and only won his first race in March. The 19-year-old Italian is the youngest F1 winner in Monaco. This is NPR News.
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17: From the Center for Investigative Reporting and PRX, this is Reveal. I'm Al Letzi. The Corner Cafe sits on the main street in Elizabethtown, North Carolina. My friend, journalist, and radio reporter John Bewin is here to talk to a group of locals. John walks up to a half a dozen men sitting around a table in the middle of the cafe. They're regulars.
18: Thanks, Ray.
19: Ray, nice to meet you, Ray.
20: Rudy.
19: Nice.
17: These guys meet here every weekday. They're in their late 60s and older. Several of them tell John that an important reason they show up here is to find out what's going on in their community. How these guys find out what's going on around them is actually why John came here today. Elizabethtown is teeny, population 3,000 plus. It's in Bladen County in what's known as the border belt with South Carolina. And local news is pretty barren, especially compared to what it was a few decades ago.
21: We don't have a source. The Bladen Journal puts some...
17: This is Ray Cross, the retired dentist. Throughout the 80s and part of the 90s, Ray's wife, Denise Cross, used to work at the local paper, the Bladen Journal. Eventually, she served as the editor. Now, back then, the paper had a staff of several full-time reporters.
21: And, you know, they'd have somebody, if there was a commissioner's meeting, somebody was there and gave you a report. If there was a board of education, somebody was there and gave a report.
22: That's what I'm saying.
21: You get nothing.
22: You didn't think we were important.
21: They tell you there's going to be a meeting, not what happened, what's going on, anything. There was a Bladen County Planning Board meeting last night about a big issue, and you won't hear what it was about. We are really in a starved area as far as local news goes. We
22: actually looked at the Bladen Journal.
17: The business model for news has all but collapsed in the U.S., especially at the local level, killing off reporting jobs and leaving thousands of communities without the information they need to act as citizens. Another crisis facing journalism, trust. 50 years ago, more than 70% of Americans said they had confidence in the media. Now, that number is less than 30%. Today, we're going to dig into why so many journalism organizations have gone the way of the dodo, and what can be done for the ones remaining to rebuild trust with their audiences. To do this, we're partnering with Scene on Radio, the podcast from PRX and the Kenan Institute for Ethics at Duke University. Later, we'll hear from co-host Chenjerai Kumanyika, but first, reporter and host John Bewin picks up the story at the diner in Elizabethtown.
0: The men around the table at the corner cafe, lamenting the decline of their local paper, recognized that the economics of the newspaper business changed.
21: Of course, you got to have some, sell advertisements to make it a go of it and that type of thing. But just the small markets started to suffer.
22: We actually looked at the Blade and Journal.
0: That's Robin Summerlin, who owns a local business, asking if I've ever read the Blade and Journal. It serves this county of 30,000 people and comes out weekly.
18: In my opinion, it's nothing but fluff. The headline the other day was 550 people running in the race at Lou Mill. That was the number one top story. No news.
0: Hear that? No news.
21: But once again, it's just him and his wife at the paper. Isn't that right?
22: Yeah, they have an office person.
21: Yeah, they don't have
22: I don't
21: they
22: count
21: have
22: her
21: at all.
22: I don't count her in the paper.
20: We're one of the biggest counties, and, you know, we go from East Arcadia all the way over to White Oak. And
0: when I met Mark DeLapp in 2025, he was the editor and general manager of the Bladen Journal. He has since retired. He's not from Bladen County, and the paper's owners aren't either. DeLapp ran the paper for Champion Media, based 170 miles away near Charlotte. Champion owns a collection of small-town papers in seven states.
23: Right now, we're heading toward the downtown area. The courthouse is over to the left.
0: The Bladen Journal's history in Elizabethtown dates to 1898. It was independently owned until the 2000s, when a newspaper chain acquired it. It was sold several more times before Champion bought it in 2017. Mark DeLapp is originally from Wisconsin. Before coming to the Journal in 2024, he edited rural newspapers in Minnesota, Iowa, and Wyoming.
23: I've been used to working in areas where I'm the staff. Here, when I came here, it was the same thing, and that appeals to me because I have the creative control of what goes into the newspaper.
0: DeLapp does have a customer service rep, a part-time sports editor who mainly covers the high school teams, and a few unpaid contributors, including his wife, who writes a food column. Mark inherited a Bladen Journal that had already been downsized. He talks with pride about changes he's made, like ramping up the use of photography.
23: We went from maybe having maybe four or five, maybe up to eight pictures in the newspaper to almost 40 pictures a week. I'm a photographer, so that's kind of one of my passions.
0: Mark's own articles are usually profiles of local people and other features, or light personal essays, for example, about his failed attempts to raise houseplants. He admits there's not a lot of news in his paper.
23: It is a small community. It's not like we've got a lot of news. We have to prioritize what we are putting in. I write so much content sometimes during the week that things sometimes don't get in.
0: DeLapp knows that some in the community are not satisfied with the Journal in its current state, but he says that's the life of a journalist. You won't please everyone.
23: Some people have said this is the best it's ever been, and some say, no, you don't cover everything you're supposed to cover and things like this. And so when you got one person trying to run to all the stories and cover it all, that's, I think, the best you can do.
0: No question, DeLapp has a tough job. But the bare-bones staffing of a newspaper like the Journal can affect not only the stories that it covers and doesn't cover, but also the quality of its journalism.
3: The confidence and the trust has really, really diminished.
0: This is Althea Weaver. She lives in the tiny, mostly black town of East Arcadia, 25 miles from Elizabethtown. She was chair of the Democratic Party in Bladen County from 2023 until the spring of 2025.
3: Sometimes there's editorials that are in the Bladen Journal that I would call questionable.
0: A disturbing example, she says, came in 2024. The day before the general election, November 4th, the Bladen Journal printed a statement from Weaver's Republican counterpart that contained inflammatory misinformation.
3: The Republican Party chair, he put an article that was very, very controversial. Talked about immigrants in Bladen County being allowed to vote, and they were not registered, and just stirred up a whole bunch of controversy that was not true.
0: The claim was that undocumented immigrants were voting, which of course would be illegal. It would have been one thing if the paper had quoted the man making these accusations in a news article while accurately identifying him as a partisan official and pointing out there was no evidence for his claims, which there wasn't, according to the North Carolina Election Board. Instead, the Bladen Journal published this.
1: The following was sent via email from Wayne Schaefer of the Board of Elections. FYI, important to note that Hispanic voters are suddenly showing up at the polls at the last minute, despite 17 days of available early voting. We are seeing reports of Guatemalan and Venezuelan individuals showing up to vote, but not all of them have proof of citizenship or of legitimate photo ID. If you see this sort of thing going on...
0: In case you didn't catch it, the article had a serious factual error, aside from the unsubstantiated allegations about voter fraud. It wrongly identified the author of the statement, Wayne Schaefer, as being a member of the Bladen County Election Board, when in fact he was the county Republican Party chairman. Not a nonpartisan government official, but very much a partisan player. The paper's manager and editor, Mark DeLapp, told me it was an honest mistake and not his fault.
23: That was kind of a strange situation.
0: DeLapp said he mistakenly described Schaefer as being with the County Board of Elections because a member of that board emailed him Schaefer's statement, along with other information from the board.
23: We pretty much just print what the Board of Elections sends us.
0: DeLapp said a board member named Michael Acock sent him the Schaefer statement.
4: Hello.
0: Hello, Mr. Acock. When I reached him on the phone, Mike Acock, a Republican member of the five-member election board, confirmed that he'd received the statement about illegal voting written by the GOP chairman and passed it on to Mark DeLapp at the newspaper. He told me he's sure that DeLapp knew who Wayne Schaefer was, so he can't explain why DeLapp's article misidentified Schaefer as part of the election board.
4: I am regretful that Mr. DeLapp apparently had a lapse or whatever and got it wrong. Sorry that happened. It happened. You can't go back and fix it. I am confident that it wasn't oopsie, if you will. He did not mean anything malicious by it.
0: Mark DeLapp concedes that his paper printed false information. But despite a request from the State Board of Elections that he issue a correction, he told me he'd felt no need to do so.
23: I would not have run a correction because it came out of their office.
0: That is, from the County Election Board.
23: If I write something and I make a mistake, I'll write a correction. But if I didn't write it, how am I going to correct it? That's not journalism.
0: Actually, it is journalism. DeLapp printed a factual error, not to mention explosive, baseless allegations. Good reporting would have meant correcting those errors. To understand the collapse of the local news economy in places like rural North Carolina, I went to see one of the nation's leading experts on that trend, Penelope Muse Abernathy. As it happens, she lives in the border belt, an hour's drive west of Elizabethtown.
5: I'm Penny
6: John.
0: We're in Scotland County now, near the county seat of Laurinburg.
5: Almost at peak for the azaleas and the rhododendron.
0: Penny lives with her husband in her childhood home, which she tells me her parents built themselves after World War II.
5: What people don't realize is when you're living in the country, it's always something. I mean, it is...
0: Abernathy decided to come home in retirement, but she had a long career holding important jobs elsewhere.
5: I am a retired professor, retired business executive for the Wall Street Journal, New York Times, and Harvard Business Review, and a journalist. And once a journalist, always a journalist.
0: Abernathy ended her career in academia at the University of North Carolina and then at Northwestern. She's one of the nation's leading experts on the collapse of the journalism industry, and in particular on news deserts. More on what that means in a minute. Penny's story offers a revealing window into the media crackup, especially in newspapers, and how it flowed from bigger technological and economic changes.
5: The summer after I graduated from high school, I started as a journalist at the Laurinburg Exchange right here.
0: The Laurinburg Exchange, which serves Scotland County, is another weekly that dates to the 19th century. Today, it's owned by the same chain that owns the Bladen Journal and has a similar skeleton staff. Penny went to the University of North Carolina in the early 70s, working summers at the Laurinburg and Greensboro newspapers. After graduating, she reported for papers in North Carolina, Kansas, and finally at a Dallas daily that no longer exists.
5: While at the Dallas Times Herald, I had one of those great epiphanies where you realize that the great journalism war that was going on then was not going to necessarily be won by good journalism.
0: At the time, in the early 1980s, Dallas was one of the last cities that still had two daily papers fighting for dominance and survival, the Times Herald and the Morning News. Both had good reporters who covered the city well, she says. But Penny saw that her paper was going to lose out because of unwise business decisions
5: that were often being made by chains with leaders who lived out of the community and basically focused on the profit.
0: Penny reached out to a trusted mentor, an executive with the Knight Ridder newspaper chain.
5: And I called him up and I said, I've just realized the war is going to be lost here. And he said, if you care about good journalism, you need to learn the business.
0: Abernathy got a mid-career fellowship at Columbia to study business and economics journalism. She stayed to get her MBA and learn finance.
5: And, you know, what it did is it taught me to understand what was going on with private equity at that point. It taught me how to understand hedge funds.
0: In other words, she got educated about the piles of capital that drive what happens in the U.S. economy, including the news industry, and how the people who move that money around really operate. The deep economic changes of the last few decades are key to the story of American journalism and its collapse. But before we tell that story, here's Penny talking about happier times, just one or two generations ago.
5: I think the kind of golden age of newspaper journalism was from the late 70s up through the early aughts.
0: In those years, newspapers were thriving financially and expanding their staffs. Lots of metro papers prided themselves on serving not just their cities, but their states, or big chunks of their states.
5: For instance, you get the Raleigh paper in North Carolina saying they covered eastern North Carolina like kudzu. And in fact, they did, similarly for Charlotte. So we benefited in North Carolina by having really four or five really robust metro papers. You had one in Charlotte, you had one in Raleigh, you had the Greensboro and the Winston-Salem paper, and then you had the Fayetteville and the Wilmington papers and the Asheville papers kind of coming in at the right under that big umbrella.
0: Between the 1950s and 2000, North Carolina newspapers, large and small, won 10 Pulitzer Prizes, including seven just in the 1980s and 90s. In those days, North Carolina's bigger city papers had one-person bureaus dotted across the regions they covered. So the Raleigh, Wilmington, and Fayetteville papers all had reporters working and competing for stories in the border belt, in addition to the local papers, at least one in each county, with several full-time journalists. In the early 2000s, North Carolina's two biggest papers, the Charlotte Observer and the Raleigh News and Observer, each boasted a newsroom of 250 to 300 people. But that was then. As of 2026, each of those papers employs just a few dozen journalists, a small fraction of their reporting power a few decades ago. Combined with the collapse of most small-town papers, this means there's almost nobody covering a lot of these rural counties, period. Through her work at the University of North Carolina, Penny Abernathy popularized the term news desert.
5: I define a news desert as an area, whether urban, suburban, or rural, where there is very limited access, and I want to say very limited access, to the type of critical news and information that feeds a democracy at the local level and brings us together to solve problems.
0: The latest edition of a national report that Abernathy created at UNC found that about two-thirds of North Carolina's 100 counties are now news deserts. Penny and her husband, Harry, a retired pastor, and like her, a former newspaper reporter, are active news consumers. But she tells me even they just come up empty sometimes.
5: Let me give you two examples. The first one is with local county commissioner races here. I tried like the Dickens to find out where people stood. I basically ended up not voting in that because I'm not going to vote if I can't get the information. The same thing happened with sheriff's race 2 years before. And I mean, my husband and I, as former journalists, we are diligent. We know how to go get the information.
0: But you can't find a news article that no one has written or published. So what happened between that financial golden age for newspapers from the 70s to the 2000s and today?
5: Well, you know, we look at two or three inflection points right here. And so it's really quite common to say digital did it and Craigslist killed off the newspapers. In fact, Craigslist really hurt the large metros.
0: In those lucrative years, newspapers made most of their money from advertising, including classifieds. Craigslist, founded in 1995, gave businesses and anyone with a couch or a car to sell a cheaper and sometimes free way to advertise. Other online advertisers joined in, from Facebook to Cars.com. For big city newspapers, demand for ads fell off a cliff. That didn't really happen in small towns. Abernathy says local businesses like car dealers and retail stores still routinely advertised in their hometown papers into the 2000s. But the spread of big box stores like Walmart took out a lot of retailers, and the Great Recession of 2008 killed off countless other local businesses.
5: When Wall Street sneezed and then had a cold and then pneumonia, it was disastrous for many of these small rural communities that were still supporting a local newspaper because Main Street suffered horrendously, especially in the aftermath of the mortgage crisis and everything else.
0: The U.S. has lost one-third of its newspapers since 2005, according to Abernathy and her colleagues at Northwestern. The collapse of their business model brought about a dramatic shift in the incentives for newspaper owners. Penny explains, before the Great Recession, if you wanted to buy a strong local newspaper, you had to pay about 14 times that paper's annual profit.
5: Think about that for a moment. That means if you're going to own a newspaper for 14 years, you're going to have to invest if you want to sell it again.
0: In other words, you had to keep the paper strong for more than a decade just to get your investment back and to entice the next buyer.
5: In the aftermath of 2008, suddenly you could own a newspaper for three times earnings.
0: Now, as an investor, you could get your money back much more quickly. This was like a flashing blue light special for private equity firms to buy up newspapers by the dozen.
5: And at the end of 3 years, you can decide, you can come in, and the first thing you're going to do is you're going to slash cost. And I'll go on and milk the cow, harvest it, or I will flip it, which there were a lot of flipping. Or the third thing, you can just say, oh, gosh, we cut costs. There's just no, we're going to consolidate it with another paper four counties away. And that's how you end up with getting a what I call ghost newspapers. Papers that are still published, either online or in print, but they have really nobody on staff.
0: The newspapers we're talking about in the Border Belt, like the Bladen Journal we visited in this episode, are not quite ghost papers by Penny's definition. They have at least one full-time journalist on staff. but they are a shell of what they used to be.
2: Money isn't the only challenge facing the news industry. There's also a crisis of trust. A majority of Americans say that major media has a left-leaning bias. But is it true? That's coming up next on Reveal. Stay with us.
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0: From the Center for Investigative Reporting and PRX, this is Reveal. I'm Al Letson. Today, we're looking into the collapse of American journalism, including a crisis of trust. A 2025 Gallup poll found that 7 in 10 Americans said they had little to no confidence in the media when it comes to reporting the news fully, accurately, and fairly. And people on the political right are far more likely to say the media has a left-leaning bias. But is it true? To dig into that, we're partnering with the podcast Seen on Radio. Reporter and host John Biewen picks up our story in rural North Carolina, a news desert down in the southeast corner of the state. Here's John.
1: We opened the show here at the Corner Cafe in Elizabethtown, North Carolina. But I have to tell you about one more thing that happened that morning.
2: Can I just ask sort of whoever wants to?
1: When I asked where they get their national news, the men who spoke up said they watch TV networks that they see as fair to President Trump and Republicans.
3: I don't watch a lot of news, but what I watch Newsmax or Fox, and I feel like it's not as politically leaning.
4: Don't believe a thing coming out. I mean, they're so biased and telling untruths, but I essentially watch Fox.
1: I ask, is everyone here on the same page politically? Ray Cross, the retired dentist, says...
4: The liberals quit coming. No.
1: The man sitting straight across from me hasn't said much. His name is Robin Summerlin. He's balding with a gray beard and mustache. As he gets up to leave...
5: I'm a good worker.
1: Summerlin writes something on a small piece of paper and casually hands it to me. It's his name and a phone number. I want to know what's up, but we make eye contact, and I decide not to ask. I slip the paper in my pocket.
4: Take care, buddy.
5: See ya.
1: When I get home, I call the number, and days later, Summerlin and I meet at the small business he owns on the edge of Elizabethtown.
6: So where are we, Robin?
5: We're at the Front Porch Party Rental Warehouse. This is where we're storing our inventory of tents, tables, chairs, and linens.
1: Robin's been in the party rental business for 25 years. He's in his late 60s. I ask him about what happened at the diner.
6: Sounds like you had a little something more you wanted to say to me. Tell me about it.
5: Absolutely. I mean, seriously, I had to go, but I also had to go because my friend right beside me just piped right in with, I watch Fox News and Newsmax all the time. And, I mean, I don't even think I would know how to find Newsmax. I might listen to Fox News 20 minutes here and 20 minutes there a week just to see what they're saying. My friends that we eat breakfast with all the time consider me a liberal, but I consider myself in the middle. I am a CNN person. CNN, I believe, is calling him out correctly on almost everything.
1: Him being Donald Trump.
5: I'm a complete anti-Trumper. I despise him. I think he is terrible for our country.
1: Summerlin says he voted for Kamala Harris and hasn't voted for any Republican for 30 years. I ask him why he was eager to say all this publicly, but not in front of his friends.
5: Well, we don't actually talk about politics much at breakfast, which is fine with me. You know, I mean, it's a good subject to stay away from. I know how they feel.
1: Near the end of our conversation, Robin says he appreciates that we're taking a look at the news media.
5: I value good journalism. It's important to me. I think it's important to the country. I want somebody to talk truth to power. I want there to be questioning and fact-checking and calling people out.
1: It seems fair to say that most people would agree with that sentiment in principle. Just about everybody would say the news media should report the facts and hold powerful people accountable. But for more than half a century, there's been a steady drumbeat, overwhelmingly on the political right, of this accusation.
7: Now, I recognize, sadly, that the Washington Press Corps is all too often the Praetorian Guard of the left.
8: The media's focus on priorities, they don't line up with the rest of America.
9: No wonder people hate the media. Now, at this point, neither the press nor the Democrats have a shred of cred.
1: So, what about this claim of a liberal news media? First, we have to get clear on who and what we're talking about. Which media? There's general agreement about the meaning of the phrase mainstream media today. The leading national newspapers, New York Times, Washington Post, Wall Street Journal, the big three broadcast TV networks, and the major cable news networks. Some would include PBS and NPR. But fewer and fewer people get their news from these sources. That's why you increasingly hear them called the legacy media. These outlets used to be dominant.
10: We see that older people, yes, are still sticking with TV, but younger people are increasingly preferring to access news via social and video networks. So 54% of...
1: This is Richard Fletcher of the Reuters Institute at the University of Oxford in July 2025. He's presenting the results of an annual survey that his institute does across dozens of countries, including the United States. The survey found that in 2025, social and video networks, think Facebook, YouTube, TikTok, Instagram, for the first time, they passed television as the leading source of news for Americans. So what about these fast-growing new media sources? Do they exhibit liberal bias? In a 2025 study, Media Matters for America, a left-leaning media watchdog group, looked at more than 300 popular online shows.
11: And then we evaluated if they did in fact talk about news and politics and whether they did so with a right-leaning or left-leaning ideological bent.
1: That's Kayla Gogarty of Media Matters at a University of Delaware event in July 2025. She says the researchers used publicly available data to assess the audience size of these various shows.
11: First and foremost, we found substantial asymmetry with right-leaning shows having five times as many followers and subscribers across platforms as left-leaning shows. As you can see from this chart here, the right-leaning shows are indicated by red and the left.
1: She's describing an infographic that went viral. Against a white backdrop, there's a bunch of big red circles with names like Joe Rogan, Ben Shapiro, Jordan Peterson, and Charlie Kirk. The red circles are interspersed with some blue ones, most of them much smaller. You may have to zoom in to see the names of the left-leaning shows. The Young Turks, The Breakfast Club, Midas Touch podcast.
11: So this means that there are more right-leaning popular shows online and that these shows have larger audiences. In fact, we found that 9 of the 10 top shows with the largest followings were right-leaning. Only Trevor Noah's show, which was categorized as left-leaning, even breached the top 10.
1: Add to this that a relentlessly right-wing network, Fox News, is the number one cable news channel in the country. That conservative media companies like Sinclair and Salem own hundreds of local TV and radio stations between them, and that most of the top talk radio hosts are right-wingers, Sean Hannity, Glenn Beck, Dana Loesch, Hugh Hewitt, and many more. With all this in mind, I was tempted to say, well, so much for the claim about a liberal news media. But not so fast. I talked to this expert who said, first of all, don't write off the importance of the legacy media.
12: I think they have not lost their influence.
1: Michael Massing is a longtime writer and former executive editor of the Columbia Journalism Review. He pointed out that the legacy media still does the lion's share of original reporting.
12: These are large news gathering operations, and I think that that is the critical thing. I think that they are putting out information that everybody else sort of then either feeds on or amplifies on or criticizes and the like.
13: All right, Dan, here's the Wall Street Journal story has published. I'm just reading this now for the first time.
14: The Washington Post has stunning new details today.
15: Well, again, I don't know if the New York Times actually produced any real evidence of a so-called drug problem, but again...
16: And it's an explosive new story in The Atlantic that just posted. It cites dozens of FBI sources, which is...
1: The same goes for the national news that reaches people through their local outlets, TV, radio, and newspapers. A great deal of the actual journalism flows from the legacy media. Massing says another reason to take old media seriously is its powerful influence among elites, at least establishment liberals and centrists. The Times, The Post, The Journal, and a few other outlets, The Atlantic and The New Republic, you could argue they are the media for lots of society's most powerful people in government, business, education, the arts.
12: All of these are dependent on these top publications for their information and their worldview.
1: The mainstream media are far less dominant than they used to be, but they still matter. So, what are their biases?
17: Hello. Hey.
18: Hi, how are you?
1: I asked Peter Beinart, the writer and professor of journalism and political science at City University of New York.
18: Sure.
1: What's the best argument for liberal bias in the legacy media?
18: I think the strongest argument for that would not be about coverage of economic policy or foreign policy. It would be that these institutions tend to have people who are of backgrounds that are more secular than most Americans. They're going to be more urban. They may be more young. They will have come often out of particular kind of educational institutions. And that may incline them to a set of views about what we think of cultural issues, whether it's guns or LGBT issues or abortion or perhaps even immigration, that would mean that they see those things quite differently than Americans who are more religious, more rural, maybe less likely to be college educated. And so I think that there is a cultural divide there.
1: So Beinart says, legacy media lean liberal on social questions. But what about other core issues like the economy and foreign policy? To help make his point, Beinart distinguishes between terms like liberal or left of center and stronger language like left wing, never mind far left.
19: The far left media has spread terrible lies and stories about the Trump administration and the...
18: Depends what one means by left wing, you know. One kind of longstanding or kind of simple way of thinking about what left wing means is that it involves some fundamental critique of capitalism or connected perhaps in foreign policy, a critique of imperialism.

0: you wanted to call the nation left wing or Jacobin left wing, okay, I think then you could have a reasonable conversation about that, the use of that term.
1: Beinart also mentioned imperialism, the long-running American project of overseas domination, as he puts it. People on the left often oppose and criticize the country's foreign adventures, as do some on the right. What about the legacy media and its approach to international affairs?
2: States like these and their terrorist allies constitute an axis of evil.
1: This is from a CNN special report in September 2002, during the lead-up to the U.S. invasion of Iraq the following March.
3: The case against Saddam, the publicly available evidence, is largely circumstantial but troubling.
1: Most Americans now see the Iraq War as a mistake, a war not worth fighting. Some would say a foreign policy disaster. The Bush administration, with congressional approval, launched the invasion of Iraq based on claims that turned out to be false, that the government of Saddam Hussein was building weapons of mass destruction. Afterwards, some in the mainstream media apologized for their role in backing the administration's claims. Michael Massing wrote a book about the episode. He highlights a New York Times article in September 2002 with the front page headline, U.S. says Hussein intensifies quest for A-bomb parts. In the piece, reporters Judith Miller and Michael Gordon chose an ominous image, writing that some in the administration worried, quote, the first sign of a smoking gun may be a mushroom cloud.
4: It was the idea that the smoking gun of Iraq's weapons of mass destruction could end up being a nuclear bomb going off, and it got picked up by the Bush administration officials.
1: Condoleezza Rice, Bush's national security advisor, was soon quoted by other news organizations using the very image the Times reporters had coined. We don't want the smoking gun to be a mushroom cloud, she said. Massing says the Times and other major outlets downplayed the more skeptical voices within the U.S. government about the claims of an Iraqi nuclear program.
4: And the country paid a price. Again, I don't want to overstate. I mean, the Bush administration is obviously the entity that is responsible, but the news media played a supporting role led by the Times.
1: A lot of experts have made this observation, that on international issues, the legacy media are generally more conservative and more in sync with U.S. government policy than they are on domestic issues. So it seems there is a grain of truth to the liberal media accusation on some social issues. But on the whole, there's a powerful case to be made that that narrative is a myth. The decades-long drumbeat has had its intended effect, though. It's been a strikingly successful campaign. The story of a left-leaning media has caused millions of people to tune out or to go looking for news that aligns with their biases.
5: Coming up, I sit down with John and his co-host Chenjerai Kumanyika to talk about how the decline of local news has helped fuel the perception that the media leans left. You're listening to Reveal. Don't go anywhere.

From the Center for Investigative Reporting and PRX, this is Reveal. I'm Al Letson. For nearly a decade, Donald Trump has attacked news organizations that publish critical stories, dismissing them as fake news. It's part of a coordinated effort to discredit the press as biased. Our partners today from the podcast Scene on Radio have been looking into the state of the news media, including accusations of one-sidedness. And the hosts are with me now to talk about what

0: they've learned. My good friends, John Biewen and Chenjerai Kumanyika. Gentlemen, how you doing today?
1: Doing good.
2: Glad to be here, man.
0: So you looked at two big ideas here, the implosion of the business model for journalism and also this accusation of liberal bias in the media. Are those completely separate issues or are they related in some way?
1: Yeah, it might seem like they're separate, but I do think they come together. There's been this drumbeat for decades and decades, mostly from the right, that the news media are biased towards the left or that are left-leaning. But that gets exacerbated in a time when you have the spread of news deserts where local reporting has collapsed across much of the country. So why would that be? Well, when you have no local news, people actually pay more attention to national news. And national news is much more heavily oriented towards the Republicans versus the Democrats, the left versus right. And the media that people consume is often very partisan, even more so on social media and video platforms and so on. It's the algorithm feeding you the perspective of your side and telling you that the other side hates you and they are against you and they're terrible, right? So that actually ends up exacerbating that sort of divide and contributes to the perception of media bias, particularly among folks on the right. So I think the two kind of conversations really come together in that context.
0: 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Why did you decide to dedicate the newest season to diving deep into the state of journalism? Why do you think it matters?
2: Listen, on one level, one thing I think John and I have encountered, and I'm sure you have, is that everybody is kind of infuriated with the news media, right? On various sides on the political spectrum, people are really, you know, talk about news and you're just going to see everybody's blood start to boil. I mean, certainly the trust in the legacy news organizations is really low, and there's all kinds of data to prove this. But the problem is, we need the news media. We can't avoid it. You need to know what's going on with your local politics, your local school board, and you need to know what's going on in the country. And so we can't avoid it. And yet I think that the vocabulary we have to talk about the problems, just simply hurling the accusation of bias or the assumptions we have, even I think people who are very smart about this, people I agree with, a lot of the assumptions are off. So I think that this is crucial because I just don't think we can solve the crises that are in front of us right now. And I should say, we are in profound crisis right now of democracy, right, of the environment, of all these things. And we need information, good information, to be able to solve this. So we wanted to give ourselves better history, a better vocabulary, and suggest, you know, some of the ways forward.
0: Why'd you decide to focus your reporting on a rural part of North Carolina, Bladen County? Like, what do you think we can learn from this place in particular?
1: We decided early on that we wanted to have not just the expert voices and the historians and the media experts, but that we wanted to ground the project in a place and in the lives of regular people, sort of looking over the shoulders of quote unquote everyday Americans as they're thinking about and consuming the news that they get. And southeastern North Carolina, it's close to where I live. It's a couple hours drive. And it's a diverse place that has seen a lot of the economic and political shifts that are really quite common across the country. So it's very representative in that way. It's also, these are places that are news deserts where their local news organizations have shriveled to next to nothing and they just don't have information about what's going on around them.
0: Chenjerai, you teach journalism at NYU. I'm curious whether anything about what you learned in the reporting that you both did about news media influence, does it change or influence the way you think about teaching journalism?
2: Oh, it definitely does. Like we have a popular intro to journalism class here at NYU. And I see these, you know, kind of bright-eyed and bushy-tailed students who come in and I'm like, wow, y'all are basically like, yo, I'm not going to go and become some kind of like tech entrepreneur. I want to do this, right? They really believe in journalism's power to change the world. I think that some of the myths that we're debunking in this series are built into some of the materials you get, sort of narratives about what has come before. I mean, in some sense, I think journalists do a better job than people think about handling the idea of objectivity. A lot of students come thinking that, like, I'm just going to tell them, be objective, and that's it. And it's like, no, there's been robust debates about this. Ultimately, though, I think the most important thing is that, and one thing we explore in this series, is that the best journalism in this country, the journalism that has been the most factual, that has done the most for democracy, has been journalism in which people were part of a tradition that was advocating for something, whether it's where I'm advocating because I don't want the environment to be destroyed. It was the Black, you know, journalists who were advocating for Black people to have rights and to try to achieve part of a democracy. It was the women who were fighting for women's rights, like journalism that happened in those contexts. That's literally, they created the stuff that we say we're proud of when we talk about America. And they were also factual. It's not a binary between reporting, investigating, trying to figure out what's true, rendering it in its complexity, but ultimately saying, yo, if this ultimately is a white supremacist conclusion, I'm going to report that. What's crucial is that you got to report the truth even when it challenges your assumptions. Don't go in with a hypothesis and just confirm your hypothesis. That ain't journalism. But if your journalism condemns people in power, you damn sure better report that.
0: Were there things that you guys found that really surprised you?
1: For me, I came away with a stronger sense than I expected going in that most of the problems that we have with our news media at the root have to do with the fact that we have an overwhelmingly for-profit corporate news media system. And that that is a policy choice that this country has made over centuries and particularly over the last, 50 years. And it's not the choice that other countries like ours have made. And it sets us apart in ways that are not enviable and not good. And that's a debate that we're not having in the country. So that if our project could in some small way help to advance a discussion about, well, what would actually constitute a good and effective and functioning news media system in a functioning democracy, we'd be very happy about that.
2: Look, this crisis of news that we're exploring in this series has a lot of pieces to it, but we still have to figure out what's true. Every single person has to figure out what's true in the world. And I think that journalism gives us a way to do that. It's the best set of methodologies for us to do that, especially in real time. And we need institutions that can help us do that. So as frustrating as it is, I don't think it's something we can give up on.
0: Damn, I don't know what to say. Like, that's beautiful. Yes. John Biewen and Chenjerai Komunika, thank you so much for coming on to the show.
2: Thanks for having us, man.
1: Thanks for having us, Al.
0: 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Victoria Baranetsky is Reveal's general counsel. Our production manager is the great Zulema Cobb. Music by Michelle Osis, Lily Hayden, Alex Weston, James Nathan Jones, and Jason Hill. 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Taki Telenidis is our deputy executive producer. Our executive producer is Brett Myers. Our theme music is by Camarado, Lightning. 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I'm Al Ledson, and remember, there is always more to the story.